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3: Namamai, haeremai, and welcome to this practice of Yoga Nidra, calling for a rest revolution. When we rest in the conscious awareness that is Yoga Nidra, it is a tiny act of revolution. We are napping in the face of a culture that celebrates busyness and achievement, but denies listening to what

our weary bodies, minds, and souls need. So today, know that you're not only taking rest for yourself, you're taking part in a revolution. We are resting on behalf of those who cannot find rest right now. We're resting on behalf of our ancestors who might have been denied rest, and maybe other ancestors that denied rest to others. We're resting on behalf of all those living in great uncertainty. And this is vital. We so need rest time in this current climate to digest and integrate all that is happening. I don't want to bury my head in the sand and pretend that there is no suffering in the world. I want to bear witness and take action in any small way I can. And maybe you do too. But to do this, we need to take really good care of ourselves, to not overload and overwhelm ourselves so that we burn out. Yoga Nidra is a delicious and loving practice that resets your nervous system and creates a container to feel the full breadth of all your feelings, all your sorrows and joys, all your heartaches and all your laughter, all your pain and all your pleasure. In Nidra, we're not going to sleep and pretending that nothing is happening. Instead, we are waking up to the full experience of being present. We also enter the magic of the liminal space of Yoga Nidra that allows us to contemplate another way of being, a place of creative solutions, a place of liberation for all beings. When we give ourselves the gift of rest, we can rise up refreshed and engage with the world fully, and even take action on behalf of those who seek our support. So settling into your nest on behalf of all beings and rest for team humanity and indeed all creatures and ecosystems, every single living being. From the tiniest soil microbe burrowing deep in the earth to the biggest blue whale singing somewhere in the sea, we rest for them all. We rest for the rich and the poor. We rest for the oppressed and the oppressors. We rest so that we might dream up a new way of being a part of this planet that supports and nurtures us all. So taking the time now to settle in a little bit deeper, feeling all the places where your body meets the earth upon whom you're resting today, feeling all the places where she meets and greets your body and holds you so gently. And maybe you know this place where you're resting really well. Maybe you can even see the soil that your bones are resting upon. And whether it's thick clay like here where I live, or maybe you're lucky enough to be resting on light loamy soil or chalky and flinty soil, rocky crumbly soil or parched sand. And maybe you know the smell of this earth. Perhaps you can even smell that now. And perhaps there are other aromas mingling, the gloriousness of roses, the ever hopeful whiff of raindrops, and maybe something cooking. And welcoming all that you can hear today in your Nidra nest, birdsong and traffic, laughter and tray radios blaring the Rock FM, and all the humming of insects, maybe even soft breezes. And perhaps feeling the textures of your clothing or your blankies against your skin, a sense of being held by your clothing and blankies, the place where the boundary of your body meets the world beyond. And perhaps you can feel this embrace of cloth against your skin moving as your breath flows in and flows out. A soft and effortless breath moving through your body as your body settles into stillness. And taking the time to invite your body to settle deeper into this embrace of Papatuanuku.

offering the weight of your head and all that it carries, all your thoughts, all your ideas, all your memories, and simply lie them down to rest in her lap. Letting down through your shoulders and all that you've been carrying. Letting down through your upper arms, your elbows. Letting down through your forearms and your wrists. And releasing all your fingers and your thumbs as there is nothing to hold on to. And then feeling the length of your spine being cradled by the earth beneath. Letting down through your hips and your buttocks. Letting down through your knees, your shins and your calves, your heels and your ankles. Letting down through the tops of your feet and the soles of your feet and each and every toe. There's no need to be marching or walking or driving or biking, standing or even sitting. Your legs can find rest now. And feeling that sense of being held now flowing up through the front of your body. Sense of being held washing over the tops of your feet and your ankles, through your shins, your kneecaps, your thighs, all the way through your hip flexors and pelvis. And maybe taking the time to pause here in your pelvis, listening to the space, listening to the wisdom of your gut. And it might speak to you in the language of sensation. It might speak to you in the language of emotions. It might even speak to you in the language of your mother tongue. Simply listening here and welcoming all that has to be shared. Pausing and savoring. And then letting your awareness come to rest in the space of your solar plexus and listening to this space, listening to the fire of your belly. Is it a roaring blaze or is it a tiny coal just smoldering? And then inviting your awareness to come into the space behind your breastbone, deep in your heart's core, and welcoming all that is arising in this space today. Welcoming all sensations, all your thoughts, and all your feelings.

And perhaps you might like to dwell here longer and allow your awareness to slowly welcome the space of your throat, softening your jaw, relaxing your cheeks, and perhaps just feeling the gentle flow of your breath, feeling the soft sensations of your breath around your nostrils, within your nostrils, the place where the breath of your body meets the outside world. And watching the revolution of this breath, breath flowing into your body and breath flowing out of your body. The arising of your breath like the dawn, the peak of your breath like the midday sun, and the gentle fading of your breath out into the afternoon and evening, and all the way into the pause of midnight. The revolution of your breath, just like the daily revolution of the earth on its axis.

Then perhaps you might like to stay here, just watching this flow of your breath. Or you might like to bring your awareness to come all the way up to perch on the space between your eyebrows. And the invitation is to simply take the time to meet and pause in each and every place of your body. From here in this little perch between your eyebrows, surveying the landscape of your resting body. Feeling your awareness melting down across the bridge of your nose, down across your lips, your chin, softly down your throat, and coming to a pause here in the little hollow in between your collarbones. And just savoring this place. Feeling your awareness slowly moving from this little hollow in between your collarbones and gliding down into your right shoulder, smoothing all the way down through your upper arm and into your elbow. And from your elbow all the way down through your forearm into your wrist. Awareness melting through the palm of your hand. And greeting your thumb, your first finger, middle finger, ring finger, and little finger. Feeling that the whole length of your right arm is alive with your awareness. And feeling that awareness returning now to your wrist, your elbow, and your shoulder. And coming back just to have a little breather here in the hollow in between your collarbones. Awareness now melting across and into your left shoulder. Savoring this space here at your shoulder. And feeling that sense of awareness melting down through your upper arm into your elbow. And from your elbow down through your forearm and into your wrist, melting through your wrist and the palm of your hand to the very tip of your left thumb, your first finger, middle finger, ring finger, and little finger. The whole length of your left arm, alive with your awareness. Feeling that awareness moving back into your wrist, your elbow, and your shoulder. And coming back to take another little breather here in the hollow in between your collarbones. And then feeling your awareness traveling all the way down into the space behind your breastbone. Pausing here in the space behind your breastbone. And perhaps you can feel this awareness radiating out into the right side of your chest and the left side of your chest. And coming back into the very center behind your breastbone. And that awareness awakening now your belly. Awakening your pelvis. Awareness smoothing and gliding all the way down through your right hip, down through your thigh into your knee, through your shin and your calf, all the way down into your ankle. Awareness awakening all the way through your foot to the very tips of your toes, your right big toe and second toe, third and fourth and little toe. The whole length of your leg awake, alive, feeling all the sensations. Letting your awareness travel back into your ankle, your knee, your hip, all the way back to your pubic bones. And then moving down through.

through and into your left hip, melting down through your thigh, into your knee, through your shin and your calf, all the way down into your ankle. Awareness melting down through your foot and in between your toes. Aliveness in your left big toe and second toe, third and fourth and little toe. Feeling the whole of the left leg alert, awake, alive with sensation. And inviting your awareness to travel all the way back through your ankle, your knee, your hip. Coming back to your pubic bones and your pelvis. All the way back to your solar plexus and your belly. To your heart space and that little hollow in between your collarbones. And all the way back to the place that is the space between your eyebrows. And perching here once again and surveying the land of your body here at rest, here upon the land of the earth herself. And perhaps you can feel the stillness of your body here at rest, held in a loving space of deep rest upon the earth. A deep stillness as though your body is asleep. And yet, at the same time, the light of your conscious awareness, alert, awake, observing your body here at rest. Coming back to this place of stillness after our journey around all the points of awareness, and noticing how after this revolution with your awareness, you are back at the starting place, and yet everything feels different. Feeling the stillness of your body deep in rest, and yet the movement of your soft and effortless breath moving through your body. Perhaps noticing all the points of awareness gently expanding as you breathe in, and then releasing and relaxing down into the earth as you breathe out. Stillness and movement, asleep and awake, coming back to the beginning to find it is a completely new place. And then inviting your awareness to move to wherever a place or a space calls for your attention. And simply listening to this place or this space. What is arising in this space? What does your rested self want to tell you? And could you simply listen with your ears and your heart and your mind?

0: And then letting that settle so that you might bring the wisdom of your rested self back with you to the shores of your waking life. What fresh insights can you bring to this revolution of daily life? Welcoming a stronger breath to fill your lungs. And maybe a yawn or a sigh. And perhaps twinkling your fingers and toes ready for the next project. And then rolling over onto your side and opening your eyes to the newness of this day. And knowing that this practice of yoga nidra is now complete. And thank you for listening.
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0: 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Culture, comedy, drama. 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

And you can have your New York City back. Well, I will send this out to Space Camp Chip. I saw him living on the ocean's lip.

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1: Next up from Otago Access Radio, it's Headscarves and Good Yarns, a show about celebrating the differences we have in our community on Plains Media. Kia ora, assalamualaikum. Welcome to another episode of Headscarves and Good Yarns. This episode, we are talking therapy talk. You know, just think of the phrases that we're all kind of saying these days. Protecting my peace, standing on business and my boundaries, you know, red flag, toxic. It's just that we casually use these all the time now. Like, do you know what they mean? Like, actually know? Or do you know, just kind of nod along when you hear that because it sounds like it's emotionally mature and clever. It low-key sounds like an explanation while giving you zero information. Like, what is protecting?

finger peace actually mean? Is it, you know, I'm in therapy processing real stuff? Does it mean I don't feel like texting that person back? I mean, it could be both. It could mean neither. Just what that phrase is, it's a bit of a nothing burger. It says a lot, but nothing at the same time. And so what I want to talk about today is therapy speak, and not, and just a disclaimer, this episode is not to dog on therapy. I have benefited personally a lot from therapy. It's great. It helps people. What I really want to talk about is the language that's kind of leaked out of the therapy room and to everywhere else. You know, I'm talking group chats, dating profiles, HR emails, protest signs, influencer TikToks, presidential campaigns. And what I really want to get into, because it is really that deep, is I want to trace where it came from, who's selling it back to us, and, you know, who quietly got left behind in the translation. Because here's my, I don't know, theory, thesis going into this kōrero. In the last 15 years, it seems like, we've taken a set of tools that were built for something really specific, i.e. understanding your own patterns, so you could, you know, heal, process, show up better for yourself and the people in your life. And it's kind of like it's been repackaged into something else. It's become a way of talking about yourself that lets you, that kind of stops any kind of substance coming through. So, you know, let's kind of break things down before we get into the analysis. So therapy speak is clinical or semi-clinical language, you know, terms like trauma, triggered, gaslighting, attachment style, boundaries, holding space, doing the work, you know, that had started inside, you know, clinical settings. And the transition into everyday conversation, particularly through, like, you know, heavy on social media, and, you know, on its own, none of these words are the problem. You know, they have a purpose. They were built to describe real things. You know, gaslighting is a real manipulation tactic with a real definition. Attachment styles are real researched framework. Boundaries are real and useful concept in healthy relationships. The shift I want to talk about isn't that these words exist. It's what happens when, you know, relational vocabulary, which is designed to be worked through slowly with a trained person, over time gets flattened into public performance vocabulary. You know, something that you can just drop into a caption, something that functions less like insight and more like a costume. And there's a writer I really admire on this topic, Aishat Akambi, and she's written about this, I think, better than almost anyone I've read. And her argument, roughly, is that therapy speak has started to function the way a luxury logo functions in fashion. You don't wear the logo because of the stitching quality. You wear it to signal something about yourself to everyone looking. And she makes this argument that therapy speak has kind of become its own signal. It's a way to say, like, hey, I'm emotionally literate, I'm self-aware, I'm doing the work. Even when, if you actually sat with what was said, there's very little content in there at all. And so there's kind of like this hollowing effect where the more a phrase gets used to perform depth, the less depth it can actually hold. And I think that's what I really want to get into. This is a tension that I want to sit with for this kōrero, because it's not, is therapy speak bad, but more, what happens to a tool when it becomes a costume? What do you lose? Who benefits from losing it? And being, you know, because a costume implies a stage, if we're really running with this metaphor, who built the stage in the first place? So I really want to focus on who's doing the repackaging and why. So if we follow money,

for a second, because I think regardless of how you feel about money, it talks, it's loud, and it says something, unfortunately, in this world. So if we follow where the money is, because I think that's a part that gets skipped a lot when it comes to conversations about therapy speak, but people love to talk about this as a purely cultural phenomenon. Like, it just kind of happened, it's based on vibes, it's nobody's fault. But it didn't just happen. It got sold to us deliberately by people who make money when you believe your problems are individual and purchasable rather than collective and structural. Some numbers, because honestly, when you think about it, the numbers are kind of stunning when you sit with them. The global wellness economy, that's everything from, you know, mindfulness apps to executive coaching to just the healing industry broadly, was valued at around $6.7 trillion in 2024. Trillion, not billion, trillion with a T. The self-help industry specifically pulls in over $11 billion a year in the US alone. And so that mental wellness market, which is separate from actual mental health care, is valued around $121 billion. And something like 3/4 of self-help books in the US are bought by women. So, you know, let's sit with that last fact for a little bit. 3/4 of self-help books in the US are bought by women, because we are going to talk about girlhood later on in this episode. But here's the thing about an industry that size: it needs an endless supply of new problems to solve, because a solved problem is a customer you lose. So the incentive isn't actually to help you heal and move on. The incentive is to help you identify a new symptom, discover a new attachment wound, diagnose a new trauma response in yourself. There's always another workbook, another course, another 5-day boundaries bootcamp, another supplement for your nervous system. The industry doesn't profit from your wellness, it profits from your ongoing pursuit of wellness. And this is where the language, I think, does the real work, because vague clinical language is incredibly good at making a normal human problem. You know, you're broke, you're isolated, your job is exploitative, you know, your government isn't taking care of you. It makes it sound like a personal internal problem that a purchase can fix. You know, regulate your nervous system. It sells a lot better than your workplace is horribly understaffed and your manager is cruel, because one of those things you can address, I don't know, by buying a weighted blanket or another self-help book, and another one requires you to, you know, organize with your co-workers, or I don't know, look at, re-evaluate if this is money that you want to do, is it purpose fit for now, and that's slower and scarier and doesn't have a checkout page. And I know I always talk about bell hooks, but it's coming back again. Bell hooks wrote exactly about this, actually, before, long before self-care, you know, was a hashtag. You know, she warned that when capitalism gets hold of the idea of self-care, it turns into something you buy, whether it's a candle or a bath bomb or a retreat, instead of something you actually do, which is often, you know, much less glamorous. So, you know, setting a boundary that costs you something, saying no to a shift that you can't afford to say no to, resting, even though rest doesn't look or feel productive. And, you know, her point is that that version of self-care it doesn't have that depth. It's that version being sold to us as a decoy. It, you know, gestures at care while asking nothing of the system that made you exhausted in the first place. And I'm not here to say that candles and retreats and bath bombs are not important. You know, once in a blue moon, I do like to do them myself, but I think we just need to be real about the depth of that and, you know, how that doesn't capture what self-care really is.
And so, you know, the question we've got to ask here is, well, who's doing the repackaging if there clearly is a really big wellness

industry that you can profit off. So who's doing the repackaging? And realistically, the answer doesn't lie with just one group or one thing. I think it's a few overlapping things. And I also think it's worth naming them plainly instead of just kind of vaguely saying, well, it's capitalism. Because, you know, even though it is capitalism, it's obviously the water that we're all swimming in. So I think it's helpful to be, I don't know, a bit more specific. I think first is wellness and self-help brands themselves, you know, the coaches, the app companies, the supplement lines, all of them who need you to believe your problems are individual and fixable through purchase. Second thing, influencers. You know, they figured out that therapy speak is an incredible content format. It's short, you know, it's authoritative sounding. It kind of performs vulnerability without requiring actual vulnerability, and it's endlessly generative. There's always a new term to teach your audience, which means there's always a new video. Also, institutions. I'm talking, you know, universities, HR departments, even some activist spaces. I've seen that have absorbed therapy speak because it's a way to sound like you're taking emotional labor seriously without actually redistributing power or money. You know, like, we hear you, we're holding space for your feelings. Costs the company nothing, you know, but on the other hand, you know, a raise, that costs something. And I think another thing, another avenue of this repackaging is a wing of the political right. And they've gotten remarkably fluent in this vocabulary, you know, repurposing self-care and boundaries and protecting your peace into justification for disengaging from collective politics altogether. So, you know, completely different groups and different sources, but same underlying move, which is to take language that was built to help you understand yourself, has kind of been repurposed for something else. And like, I think we can't talk about what has been lost in this repackaging if we don't understand the origins. And yeah, I don't think you can understand what's been lost without understanding where this language actually came from, because it did not start as an escape hatch from politics. It actually started as the exact opposite. You know, the phrase self-care as we use it today has a real fucker popper, and a lot of it traces back to black feminist thought, particularly writer and poet Audre Lorde. In the early 1980s, while living with cancer, she wrote about caring for herself not as an indulgence but as a form of survival, and survival specifically as a black queer disabled woman under systems that were never built to keep her alive. For Lorde, resting, tending to your body, refusing to run yourself into the ground for a system that didn't value you, that was all political. It was a way of staying alive and staying in the fight, not a way of leaving it. And, you know, around the same period, Black Panther Party ran free breakfast programs, free health clinics, free ambulance services in black neighborhoods the state had abandoned. And that's also a version of self-care in its earliest political sense, except it was never about the South alone. It was collective. It was community members literally keeping each other alive because nobody else would. And then our girl, Bell Hooks, picked up this thread later, saying, making the argument that healing really happens in isolation, that we heal through connection with each other, not by retreating from each other. Community for her wasn't a nice to have alongside self-care. It basically was self-care, you know? So if we compare to how that self-care functions today, it's almost become like a synonym for withdrawal, right? Cancel plans, self-care, mute group chat, self-care, skip the protest because it's not good for your mental health right now, self-care. And again, disclaimer, I'm not saying that none of those choices are ever legitimate. Sometimes they absolutely are. Burn

is very real. Capacity is a very real. But just all I want to say here is notice the shape of the shift. A language built by people fighting to stay engaged with their community, despite a hostile world, got quietly rewritten into a language for disengaging from their community because the world is hostile. Same words, opposite function. And that's what I want to point out here. And, you know, here's where boundaries fits into this, because I think boundaries might be the most repackaged word in this entire therapy speak lexicon. You know, because a boundary, when it's properly understood, is a communicated limit inside an ongoing relationship. Like, I can't take calls after 8 p.m. Please don't comment on my body. You know, and that requires you to stay in a relationship with someone while being honest about your limits. And that's actually really mature and difficult. And, you know, I could do a whole other episode on just boundaries, but it's also not this rigid thing. It's ever-changing, it's in relation, it's complicated, but, you know, somewhere along the way, boundary started getting used as a synonym for I'm cutting you off and I don't have to explain why, which sometimes, that is the right call. I just want to say these things are complicated and layered, but, you know, sometimes people genuinely are unsafe and cutting contact is correct. But when every form of avoidance gets relabeled as a boundary, you know, that word stops doing its actual job, which is helping you stay in, helping you stay in relation in a way that makes you feel safe and, in relation. But it's kind of become a permission slip for the easy option, which is leaving. And a culture full of permission slips to leave rather than tools to stay is not a culture that's going to be very good at the much harder, much longer work of organizing, you know, which asks you to stay in the room with people who you disagree with, people who annoy you, people who've hurt your feelings, because the goal is bigger than your comfort in the specific meeting. And I think this is something that I've personally seen a lot in so many different co-puppers and different activist spaces. And I think that's one of, like, quietly one of the most devastating losses in all of this. We've been given a huge vocabulary for identifying what's wrong with a relationship and almost no vocabulary for the slow, unglamorous work of repairing one. You know, rupture and repair, that's actually a real therapeutic concept. And it's the least popularized one because there's no clean, shareable, one-line version of, you know, stay in this uncomfortable conversation for another, you know, X amount of time and it might get better. But, you know, cut them off, protect your peace, fits in a caption, fits in a sentence. You know, it doesn't sound as digestible or swallowable as, you know, endure discomfort for the sake of a relationship or a movement that matters more than your immediate comfort. Just kind of shifting tack slightly, I do want to go back to that stat earlier about, you know, how women buy 3/4 of self-help books sold in the US. And I don't think that's by accident. And I don't think it's just about who reads more. I think it's about who in this whole language economy has been aimed at from the start. And I want to specifically talk about girlhood because I think there is something happening here. I could be wrong, I don't know, but I do feel like there's something here that's worth exploring. So, you know, if you've spent any time on the internet in the last couple of years, you've watched a very specific pipeline, which is girl boss burns out, gets mocked into extinction. I have not heard anyone use girl boss or CEO in a long time. It literally got mocked into extinction. And in its place comes soft life. Healing girl era, that girl, protect your peace. Delulu is the Salulu. That one cracks me up. And on the surface, you know, these look like a rejection of hustle culture. And I suppose, generally, in part, they are. There's something real in women collectively going, actually, grinding myself into

dust for a corporation, that is not empowerment. That's just exploitation with better branding. But just watch what replaced it, because instead of grinding for a boss, you're now encouraged to grind on yourself. Optimize your morning routine, regulate your nervous system, heal your inner child, journal your way to alignment. It's like the same relentless self-improvement machine, but just pointed inward instead of outward. And crucially, it's just as monetizable, if not more. Every one of those phrases has a product attached: a journal, a supplement, a course, a candle that promises to help you hold space for yourself. And you know, it's a generally clever repackaging, because it uses the language of feminism, which is about self-worth, healing, boundaries, protecting yourself, while quietly stripping out feminism's, oh my gosh, actual object, which was always supposed to be structural, right? Pay gaps, unpaid domestic labor, reproductive rights, who gets believed and who doesn't. You know, protect your peace, it sounds like power, right? Like, but if the peace you're protecting is entirely private, you know, just you, your journal, your thoughts, your carefully created feed, it's power that asks nothing of anyone else and changes nothing about the conditions that exhausted you to begin with. It's a closed loop. You feel better briefly, and the thing that made you tired in the first place, unpaid labor, a culture that still asks women to do most of the emotional and domestic work, a beauty standard that never lets up, stays exactly where it was. There's also a class and race dimension here worth naming. Honestly, the soft life as a marketed aesthetic is expensive. The skincare, the aesthetic minimalism, the ability to actually, you know, step away from hustle culture requires a financial cushion. A lot of young women, especially working class women and women of color, simply don't have. So you end up in a strange situation where the language of rest and softness gets universally marketed to all women, while the material conditions required to actually live that way remain available to a much smaller, wealthier slice. And so, you know, the aesthetic democratizes, but the reality doesn't. And so, you know, I know that I keep coming back to this, but girlhood self-help content teaches women incredible fluency in describing their inner world, but almost no fluency in describing the systems shaping that inner world. And so you can, you know, for example, you can articulate your attachment style in devastating detail, but can you articulate why your rent is 40% of your income? And I think both are worth understanding, don't get me wrong, but only one of them is being marketed to you nonstop. So, you know, let's just sit with that. And here's also another thing that I want to get into about the repackaging of therapy speak. And you know, on the surface, therapy speak reads as very liberal, very, I don't know, progressive left phenomenon. And you know, historically, sure, that's roughly where it took root online. But what I want to talk about is a well-documented trend where this exact vocabulary, self-care, healing, trusting your intuition, protecting your energy, has become a bridge into a much more conservative and sometimes explicitly far-right spaces. And you know what? There's an academic term for this. And so, you know, it's just not something that I'm pulling out of my mind. And I feel like I'm going to say this word incorrectly. Conspirituality. Conspirituality. Yeah, if I say it fast, it makes a lot more sense. Coined back in 2011 by researchers Charlotte Ward and David Voaz. So their observation was that two groups who look completely different on paper, you know, new age wellness communities, which kind of tend to skew politically left, female, and into alternative medicine, and conspiracy theory communities, which have historically skewed male and politically right, actually share a surprisingly similar underlying belief that a secret, powerful them

is controlling the world, and that mainstream institutions like doctors, governments, media, and yes, therapists can't be trusted to tell you the truth about your own body and mind. And once you accept that premise, the

0: explaining what the different items were to the judge. And then the suspects were there as well, and they were sort of paraded in handcuffs. So it was seven Nigerians and three Mexicans that are accused of operating this or of running the meth production operation.
1: Have they said anything in their defense?
0: Well, they've pleaded not guilty. That's what we know so far. While we were there, the defense counsel did say that they were against the whole, what they called was a farce, by getting the trial there, by having media there as well. But the trial is continuing.
1: Why have the authorities decided to take this crackdown, which clearly they've wanted everyone to see?
0: Yeah, well, they say that there's been a recent rise in the number of these meth labs that are popping up across Africa. And we've seen a rise in the number of raids as well. Over the last 6 months, there have been five raids, four of which were in Nigeria. And they say this could simply indicate that cartels are becoming, specifically Mexican drug cartels, because a lot of them have been linked to Mexican cartels like the Sinaloa, which is the biggest in the country there. They say that it means the cartels are probably becoming more entrenched on the continent. But what's become clear to authorities is that the meth trade is no longer just transitioning through Africa, right? They're making it a point to make Africa a sort of production base as well. So I heard a lot about more collaboration between agencies like the US Africa Command here and national anti-drug agencies as well. And even seeing, like in Nigeria, this measure of having a court case take place at the meth lab. One official told me it's just to also show to the cartels, to people, drug traffickers, that they are serious about cracking down on their operations on the continent.
1: Clearly, those cartels must have thought that this area was worth investing in, given that it had constructed the lab there. Do we know about methamphetamine use in Nigeria itself?
0: Yeah, well, one of the reasons that one of the agency's officials told me that one of the reasons West Africa poses a sort of attractive benefit to these Mexican syndicates is because of the large youth population here. And they say, one, that provides cheap labor, but secondly, it shows that there are lots of people here that could be influenced into taking meth, because meth production is a lot quicker than other drugs, other plant-based drugs like cocaine and heroin. They can produce it faster, and wherever it's produced, more likely it's going to be consumed. So they say they have seen a growing sort of local consumption market here. But also West Africa is close to Asia, to Europe, where there has been a rise in meth consumption. The UN Drug Agency said there's been a 47% rise over the last 10 years of meth consumption in Europe. So by producing here in Africa, it kind of shortens their supply line. It cuts transport costs to these markets.
1: Simi Jolo, so thank you so much for joining us.

0: You're listening to Outside Source on the BBC World Service. To Western Europe now and to the toll of heat and fire. In Spain, the Prime Minister, Pedro Sanchez, says that efforts to extinguish a major wildfire near Madrid have been progressing favourably. However, he cautioned that the next 12 hours would be decisive. That comes as Spain and neighbouring France are again bracing for temperatures above 40 degrees in a fourth summer heat wave. In France, the worst blazes in the Gironde region are now under control, though more than 2,000 firefighters are still tackling the effects of the blazes. With a temporary lull in the fire season, then, volunteers across the two countries are busy trying to support those fighting the fires and those who've had to leave their homes. Earlier, I spoke to three women helping out in France. Sophie is in Audenge and runs a chain of bakeries. Charlotte and Myrtle are in Arcachon. That's in the south of the Bay of Arcachon. A town that this time escaped the worst of the fires, where a lot of evacuees have been sent. Those evacuees need somewhere to sleep, something to eat, and people to help them. So Myrtle has been delivering food to evacuees. She described the scene in Arcachon earlier today.
1: Around us,

0: There are still some smokes today. We have not been impacted by the fires directly, but we have the smokes depending on the winds of the day. And we can see some smokes from the fires in front of us, and many planes and helicopters just in the sky above us.
1: What's that like to be in the center of all of that action, of all of that scene of fear?
0: We don't know what to do every day. It's a bit difficult, but we are just living like the life doesn't stop for us, so we still have to work. And
1: And you've switched your work for the moment to become a volunteer. Tell us what you're doing.
0: Yes, this morning we were with a few restaurants. We helped for the evacuees that are in the gym hall today, and we had them while giving some meals from many restaurants. So we were there giving them food, and they were really happy to have some food today. But everyone, there is a big community around this and a lot of volunteers, so it's really nice to see, and it's a really nice community around them, and everyone is helping each other, and it's really nice to see.
1: I want to bring in Charlotte Myrtle, who's someone you know. And
0: yes.
1: Charlotte Myrtle was talking about the food that's being distributed. Some of it has been cooked by you. What have you been cooking?
2: So we've done big batches of rice salads. I think that's all we've done. But like three huge batches of salads. Yeah. Another brunch did loads of pancakes. So
1: pancakes, I imagine, must have gone down extremely well with those who needed a good meal. And we've also got Sophie. You and your husband have been delivering fresh bread. That must be so useful for people.
3: Yes, we were first evacuated, then we came back to reopen the bakeries on the north of the Bassin in Andernos and Audange to cook baguettes for all the meals for all the rescue staff and all the volunteers that are helping out here. So we had some croissant and pain au chocolat and chocolatine, hopefully, in the freezers. So they were quite happy the first few days while it lasted to have that also extra.
1: I'm sure having a taste of familiar food has been incredibly good for people's spirits. And Sophie, you and your husband have yourselves had to leave your home. How is your house at the moment? Is it okay?
3: Yes, we are in Audange, so there is the fires are way north of the village, and it's well protected now by some gates, natural cleaning that they have done with all the engines. So the town farmers. Is protected. We have farmers, and we live in the city or town center, and so we have only the smokes, like the ladies in Arcachon, and we are not disturbed by the fires. Hopefully it's staying awake thanks to all the volunteers and the firemen.
1: And you're all volunteers, which means no one has forced you to do this. This is something you've all chosen to do for yourselves. Yes, I'd love to hear why that is. Charlotte, nobody forced you to do this. Tell us why you're doing it.
2: Why we're doing this, because just for an example, we know so many people who've been evacuated, like my parents from our hometowns, and many people don't have any family to go to, nor no money to live for accommodation, for food. So I just think it's human of us, and we just felt like we had to help somehow, and by giving people food is a big step. So
0: yeah, you're right,
2: Charlotte. It's just because it's just human. A bit of empathy and being in their place and having people giving us food. It's just
0: Yeah, a normal behavior. We can be at their place.
2: Yeah, exactly.
3: Yes, we would like to be helped if we were in the same place. We were really happy to come back and reopen the bakeries to cook for everybody the little baguette that we dearly love in France.
2: In our France.
1: Do you, in the middle of all the food cooking and the delivery that you're all involved in, do you have the chance to speak to the people you're helping, to stop and have conversations?
0: This morning I was at the gym hall, so they were waiting for the meals. There were, I think, 180 people waiting

0: there. There are some evacuees from north of the bay, and they were really happy for fun. They were thanking us a lot for the meals.
1: Grateful.
0: Yeah, really grateful, and they were okay for this gym hall. At least they have some psychologists, some infirmières. How do you say nurses?
2: Nurses
0: helping also. So there were a lot of people, but there are also some old people there, and they need some help, and they are just alone and not in their natural habitat. So it's a bit difficult for them, but it's okay because they have people around them, and everyone is taking care of them. So it's really nice to see.
2: Do we know how long those people will be in those gym halls for?
0: No, we don't know yet.
1: Can't say.
3: Yeah, no, yes. It's impossible to know because the fire is the one that decides.
2: The fire decides.
1: Unfortunately.
0: Yes, yeah.
3: Fire decides, yeah. So we just obey.
0: It's not. I think it's not spending anymore, no? It's not the fire.
3: It's not spreading, but it's still
1: calmed
3: burning.
1: Down.
3: So.
0: Yeah,
1: still
0: we
1: burning,
0: don't know
1: but
0: yet.
1: It's calmed
0: and
1: down.
0: We have a few hot days coming, so not a heat wave really, but there are a few hot days, so I don't think it will help them now. So if we can do something to help, we can volunteer and,
3: And sing and dance for rain.
2: Do rain dance. You all know this part of France so well. It's your home. Did you ever expect that you would be spending part of a summer delivering and cooking emergency food for people who've lost homes, watching, as Myrtle said, the flames on the horizon?
1: No,
3: absolutely
1: not.
3: It's
1: a bit unimaginable.
3: Even the first day, it was not thinkable that it would spread that way.
1: On a couple of days, we were just all under the shock how dramatic all of this and how fast it's happening. And trying to find solutions on solutions. The shops and businesses have their monthly turnovers going down by 50%. Seeing our families being evacuated. It's just, everything's happening really fast. And like you said, we've been here for a really long time. We grew up here, friends, family, and just wouldn't have expected this to happen. Not at all. Never.
0: Yeah, you're
1: not
0: right.
1: As bad.
0: It already happened in 2022.
1: Yeah.
0: We were affected already, so it's just coming again.
1: Yeah.
3: What do you girls do for a living? Were you able to leave your jobs and then come as volunteers?
0: Yes, we still have to work because it's the big season for us. So we have a lot of tourists coming during the summer. And actually, it's really calm here in Arcachon, and we're not affected directly by the fires. So it's still, everyone is still living. I mean, everything is still the same. Every shop is opening every day. And even some friends of mine that have shops and have been evacuated, and Charlotte is also one of them, they are still coming to work. And it's just something to think about anything else and to help as they can. And the streets are really, it's not crowded
1: as
0: it should be. And it's really empty.
3: Yeah, we hope that the tourists will not do the mix north and south basin in 2022, because it's, the economy needs to be running at least if half of the territory is safe. And that's great. And we hope
1: the air quality
3: will be filled with people. Yes, hopefully
0: you're right.
3: The smoke will
0: some
3: come down.
0: Also.
3: Yes, we need a lot of publicity.
0: The economic impact is going to be wide for a few of us. So if you were coming in August in Arcachon, you still can come. I mean, it's
1: the air quality is fine in Arcachon.
2: Do you think people would really
3: vital.
2: I know people must have made bookings, but when they see what's happened in the south of France, southwest of France, are you worried that those tourists might just think, not this year, not this year?
1: Well, if they see what's on social media, it's straight away panic. So when they see that, they just see panic. So I don't think they want to come, but maybe if the state can communicate or spread the word out, somehow it might change their ideas. But what's happening on social media, what's been shared on social media, is a bit terrifying. So
3: but hope Hopefully the media will be on our side after
0: yes,
3: the fire is down and that the security has

0: the comeback, and the air quality has come back, and hopefully from the beginning of August we can have the tourists who have booked coming and support the local businesses.
1: I suppose a worry might be if there were big fires a few years ago and big fires this summer, then this might be something that happens for many summers. Is that something that you're having to get ready for now in your mind?
2: I think the French state should already get ready by knowing how to deal with the situation, because they were not prepared at all. So in our mind, we have to prepare, but we'd like maybe the state to also realise and try and put stuff in place. It'll be complicated if every summer we have to be worried about big fires and having to evacuate and see our towns where we grew up. That's going to be hard for the morale. We have to be prepared every year.
0: Yes, and it can be that it's in different area every year, and then the whole of France will be impacted. So hopefully big decisions will be taken for this not to happen
2: again.
0: For
2: these kind of situations, I hope so.
1: You're all volunteers working extremely hard, probably surviving on adrenaline and coffee. But at one point, what happens when you just are ready to crash? What happens then?
0: Well, for my part, I have 50 employees who are very eager to come back. So it's not the moment to crash. It's the moment to organize.
1: You don't have that choice.
0: People, because they need us to be strong, to be able to carry on, because it has to carry on. No choice.
2: Yeah, no choice. Exactly.
3: We all stand together, and that's nice. The community is really... I don't know.
2: It helps.
3: Really,
2: exactly. It helps so much. If we weren't all together.
3: We are all together in this, exactly.
2: It's really helpful.
1: You've all listened to each other's stories. Is there anything else that's on your mind for each other?
0: Well, good luck. And
2: good luck. I'm giving you a lot of love and support.
0: Thank you.
2: We'll
0: carry on helping out until we run out of flour.
1: Good thoughts. Our thanks to Charlotte, to Myrtle, and also to Sophie. To our final story now, an urgent investigation has been launched into the mysterious deaths of 15 elephants near the Amboseli National Park in the south of Kenya. Thomas Mukwana, our Africa correspondent, is in Nairobi. He told me more.
4: So for now, they're investigating, particularly they're saying that the preliminary results show presence of toxic material within the carcasses and the samples that they took, and they're investigating for toxins. But it's very important to say that this is not a normal thing here in Kenya. It has happened before. It's happened in Botswana and Zimbabwe around 2021, and in both those countries, a total of around 360 elephants died. In Botswana, was hit worse with 330, and that was because of an algae that was within the water which these elephants were drinking. Here in Kenya, numbers as big as that are only can not even be seen during droughts. They're usually numbers much lower than that, but that's the only time that elephants die outside of natural causes and poaching. So they're investigating for possible poisoning. That could be because of the substances that they took.
1: Poisoning would suggest malicious action. How likely is that?
4: It's not something that is also unheard of here. There has been human-wildlife conflict, and it's happened before to lions. But nothing of this scale again, James. It's because these elephants roam around within what we call conservancies or ranches or group ranches that are usually communal land, and they live within that land with livestock and people. And we spoke to one of the officials who's leading the rangers within that area of Amboseli conservation area, and he says that usually if you want to know if there's substance within the water or pasture that the animals are taking that's killing them, it doesn't happen to one animal. It happens to livestock as well as elephants. But for this particular case that is just being reported now, it's happening to elephants only, and not just any elephants, but most of them being young elephants. He spoke of a case of a cub and a mother elephant being found lying side by side, and the Kenya Wildlife Service is saying it's because these animals are experiencing paralysis and organ failure before they die. So that's not ruled out entirely, but the KWS is still investigating, and they have not come

0: out to say exactly what is the problem.
1: Tell us a little more about the Amboseli National Park, where the elephants were.
0: So the Amboseli National Park is one of the biggest national parks in East Africa. It straddles the Kenya-Tanzania border, and it's massive. It's around 8,000 kilometers square, large. And this park is crucial for not only the Kenyan, but also the Tanzanian economy. Tourism is huge in these areas. And we're just coming up to the tourism up season, which means that everyone's going to be coming here for safaris, and this could mean something catastrophic for the economy in these economies in Amboseli, both in Kenya and Tanzania, particularly in Kajiado County. And that's why Kajiado leaders are coming out to ask for answers, to be explained to why this is happening. And the conservation warden chief within that area of Amboseli Conservation, he says that he's faulting the Kenya Wildlife Service for not responding to this fast enough. It's happened for over a month, and it's just yesterday that everyone heard of this.
1: What kind of standard measures are in place to protect the elephants in the park?
0: So poaching is illegal, and a killing of wildlife is considered illegal here in the country. And in situations where anyone sees an animal injured or an animal encroaching on your farmland or eating your livestock, as is common within these areas for lions and any other predators, you're usually told to report it to KWS and don't take action. But this doesn't mean that it never happens. It still happens. It's just that the Kenya Wildlife Service has outlawed poaching of any kind. And in most of these communities, these animals live side by side with these people. Conservation companies, or should I say groups, that come together to invest in animal safety also keep fences, which are very discouraged within these communities, because the animals are supposed to move across the land as they wish, because that's their natural habitat. So it's a large ecosystem that is very important for these places. It's the laws are tight. Conservation, I think you might have seen in the news recently that even ant smuggling is illegal. So it ranges from the big animals, the big five, down to the ants. All these animals are protected according to Kenyan law.
1: Just to be clear, when you mentioned the possibility of poisoning, is the idea that poisoning would be that they'd eaten something naturally that had poison in it, or that poachers or criminals had deliberately poisoned them?
0: We don't know yet, James, but you can't really rule out anything. What they're saying is they're sure that this does not pose a threat to the human population within these areas. But what we mean by poisoning is it could mean that the water within those areas was poisoned by naturally occurring algae, or it could be that someone was targeting these animals. But then again, these animals are not injured. There isn't any form of injury on them. And usually when somebody's poaching, they're trying to get something. Could be skin, and it could be tusks, but none of those have been seen in these carcasses that were found. And that just rules out poaching, which leaves a few other possibilities on the table. But we really can't say anything with any finality before Kenya Wildlife Service comes back with sample results.
1: Our Africa correspondent in Nairobi, Thomas Mukwana. Well, before we go, we can look at a few other stories briefly. Two firefighters have died in Crete as wildfires have threatened parts of southern Europe. And on our website, you can find out more about the fact that the former U.S. medical advisor, Anthony Fauci, has been refusing to answer questions during the U.S. Senate hearing discussing the origins of COVID. And tributes have been paid to the Oscar-winning songwriter, Glenn Hansard, who has been killed in a crash. I'm James Reynolds. This has been Out Outside Source on the BBC World Service.
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4: With me, Matilda Wallin. I'm taking you back to the summer of 1978. In Sweden, it's a summer that feels longer than usual for many, because for the first time, they've been given the right to 4 consecutive weeks of vacation.
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0: station.
1: Coming up is Outlook with me, Tommy Dixon. Carlos Barragan thinks his mum is being scammed.
2: My brother told me, Carlos, we have to do something. This guy said he's sending gold bars to our apartment in Madrid. It's clearly a scam. Wow. Brian said that the gold bars had been found in a terrorist stash in Syria.
1: Carlos persuades his mum to have nothing more to do with Brian, but he's intrigued about the scammer and sets out to find him. But what he discovers doesn't meet his expectations.
2: I was, not gonna lie, a bit disappointed. I didn't find them that sophisticated. I didn't find them that smart. They didn't have insights into our psyche that blew my mind. Of course, my initial goal was to find Brian, but at the same time was to understand what these people understood about us, mm-hmm. or about people like my mom, that I couldn't see.
1: That's on the BBC World Service after the news.
3: BBC News with Moira Alderson. FIFA has promised member associations $40 million each if they back a controversial plan to sell stakes in major competitions as a backlash to the idea gathers pace. The governing body of world football wants a venture capital firm run by the brother of President Trump's son-in-law to lead a group of private backers. Here's our sports reporter, Nesta McGregor.
4: There has been widespread backlash to all of this. The European Commission saying that it's the relentless and corrosive commercialisation of football. UEFA, a European football's governing body, has scheduled an emergency meeting. Yesterday, they issued a statement saying football is not FIFA's to sell.
3: Cuba's communist government has opened up more crisis-ravaged sectors of its economy to private firms. It's part of its latest attempt to ease acute shortages of basic goods, exacerbated by Washington's fuel blockade. Our Latin America analyst, Mimi Swaby, has more details.
5: The long-awaited list of newly permitted activities for the private sector has been released, including petrol stations, elderly care and pharmacies. The lengthy decree loosens decades-old communist doctrine, but officials insist that the participation of non-state economic actors does not change the island's economic system. The announcement left many sectors fully protected, emphasizing the government's tight control over sectors key to retaining power, such as education, media, and defense. Crude oil and natural gas extraction remains reserved for private companies partnered with state-owned enterprises or foreign investors.
3: OpenAI has disclosed that a recent unprecedented cyber attack by rogue ChatGPT agents on another AI-related company wasn't the only one. Hugging Face was thought to be the only victim, but OpenAI now admits its bot also hacked several other unnamed publicly available services. Hugging Face has said the rogue AI made strange mistakes that human hackers would have avoided. Reports are coming in of an explosion on board a US-owned liquefied natural gas tanker in the Egyptian port of Damietta in the Mediterranean. The maritime security company Ambry said a drone was the likely cause. It added the crew had been evacuated and the fire brought under control. Ghana's Foreign Minister Samu Okudzeto Ablakwa has accused South Africa of failing to do enough to stop recent attacks on foreign nationals. Speaking to the BBC, he suggested the topic of immigration was being used to distract from domestic problems and anti-foreigner violence had gone beyond mere protests.
6: Protests must follow rules. You can't, in the name of protest, gun down people, loot their shops, you know, attack them, maim them, and say that you engage. That's not how lawful protests look like.
3: South Africa's foreign ministry says law enforcement agencies are doing all they can to protect foreign nationals. Ghana's already repatriated more than 1,000 citizens from South Africa. BBC News. The Hollywood star and musician Jared Leto has denied allegations of criminal sexual conduct after a BBC documentary revealed accusations of sexual assault by four women. In a statement to US media, the actor described the allegations as absolutely and categorically false. A young Norwegian hitman has been found guilty of travelling to England to carry out a killing on behalf of a Swedish criminal network backed by Iran. A jury in London heard how 19-year-old Johannes Natland was arrested in Yorkshire in March last year. With more details, here's Daniel Sanford.
0: Johannes Natland was just 18 when he was arrested by firearms officers in his hotel in Huddersfield. Under his bed were two handguns and ammunition that he'd collected in nearby woodland. Natland had been recruited for the assassination by an even younger Norwegian teenager working for the Foxtrot Network, a Swedish

0: organised crime gang with strong links to the Iranian regime. Natland had been promised the equivalent of about £20,000. Detectives still don't know who his target was, as he had not yet been told. He'll be sentenced in October.
1: The World Health Organization says it will continue monitoring Ebola in Uganda after the country's health authorities declared the outbreak there over on Wednesday. The WHO says it will count 42 days from July the 16th, when the last imported case from the Democratic Republic of Congo was discharged from care. It said this was an extra safeguard to ensure no transmission would be missed. France has ordered a Russian commentator to leave the country, accusing her of churning out propaganda on French television and radio. Ksenia Fyodorova's employers, the conservative media empire of billionaire Vincent Bolloré, called it an infringement of freedom of expression. The expulsion order accuses her of acting as a conduit for disinformation campaigns orchestrated by Moscow. BBC News.
2: Hi, I'm Tommy Dixon, and you're listening to Outlook, the programme bringing you eye-opening personal testimony from the BBC World Service. Today, I'm speaking to Carlos Barragan, who travelled the world in search of a story, but when he arrived at his destination, he found something entirely different. It all started with his mum.
3: I am very close to her. She's this very strong, independent woman who was already handling her own clinic when she was 30. Mm-hmm. She's a dentist. And probably because I'm the youngest, and after the divorce between my dad and my mom happened, we created this bond that probably was built in silence. It's not that my mom and I need to talk that much, but she, if you ask me to describe her, independent, strong, no conservative at all. She would let me do whatever as long as...
2: She's pretty chilled out.
3: She had raised us very well, so I would say that she trusted us.
2: She put her energies into bringing up Carlos and his two brothers, but it wasn't until Carlos was an adult he realised his mum was lonely, so he encouraged her to try online dating.
3: At the beginning, she didn't meet someone she liked, but it changed very fast when she met Brian.
4: Who's Brian?
3: So Brian was an American soldier who was based in Syria. And just by saying that, it already sounds a bit preposterous, but my mom told us all of this in a Sunday lunch, and she was so excited, and they were exchanging emails. And my brother, the oldest brother, he's in the military. Right from the get-go, he said, "This sounds very weird. Probably this is a scam, Mom. Stop talking to him."
2: What was it about Brian that made you suspicious?
3: The guy was in his early 50s, my mom mid-50s, and the guy looked incredibly handsome. My mom would talk about him as if he was this prince that had appeared in her life.
2: And, oh, okay.
3: You know,
2: So she was very smitten by him, she was very taken by
3: him. Yeah.
2: So then at what point do you then discover the truth about Brian?
3: She stopped sharing any updates with my older brother. We are a very tight family. We love each other very much. But sometimes my mom would say, "Here are my sons boycotting me again," because maybe they don't want me to find someone else. But she would tell me, "Brian has sent me this beautiful email. Brian is telling me this. Brian is telling me that."
2: Do you remember any of the messages?
3: Yeah, well, I remember Brian saying that he was a very lonely man and that he wanted to leave the military. He wanted to move to Spain with her. And my mom was keen to meet him, but at the same time, she was a bit surprised by how much pressure he was putting on her. He was very romantic, passionate from the very first few emails, and my mom loved those beautiful words, but I think she would share those emails with me because she was still a bit suspicious. I think the turning point was when my mom one day came home with two rings, and she told us, "This is for Brian and this is for me. Brian is coming to Spain and we're going to live together."
2: Were you and your brothers...
3: Well, there was some sort of like a family fight, like, "Brian is not coming, what are you talking about?" And then we asked her whether she had really talked to him beyond a few emails. And she told us, "No, because there is no connection in Syria," or something like that. And then she was talking on the phone with him, but very short calls. Mm. So I remember her...

0: going to her room because of our reaction. But then a few days later, my brother Jaime told me, Carlos, we have to do something. This guy said he's sending gold bars to our apartment in Madrid. It's clearly a scam.
1: Wow.
0: At the same time, the guy was not asking for anything. And this was in the period of maybe a month and a half. My mom was very happy. She was very hopeful of this. So it was hard to tell her, no, this is not real. So I did some research, and these gold bars ruse was the kind of thing scammers use. Brian said that the gold bars had been found in a terrorist stash in Syria.
1: Wow.
0: So they tell the victims, they tell someone like my mom, we are going to send the gold bars. Mm-hmm. It's not about the money, it's about what you are going to build with the money.
1: Okay, that this relationship that you're developing online can actually become real.
0: It is about commitment. He was showing my mom, I'm moving to Spain. Not only that, I found this incredible stash and I'm sharing it with you. So for the victim, for my mom, it reveals a lot of commitment. But I started thinking, how can I prove to my mom this is a scam? Because it's going to take hard evidence. You know, once you're trapped in this ruse, in this lie, it's hard to convince yourself that the person you had in your mind doesn't exist.
1: Yeah. So how do you pull back the veil then? How do you show her?
0: I ask her, can I get into your email? And she trusted me and said, yes, of course. And I traced Brian's IP email address. It's very easy. And the emails were not coming from Syria. They were coming from Lagos, Nigeria.
1: A scam from Lagos, Nigeria. It's such a cliche. There's even a type of fraud known as a 419 scam, named after a section of the Nigerian criminal code. But being caught up in a cliche was no comfort for Carlos's mother.
0: I remember thinking, how is my mom going to cope with this? Because you've fallen in love with someone who actually doesn't exist. Mm. It creates a lot of shame in the person. I was very worried about how my mom would take it. But she is someone who falls once, gets up again. So after a few days, she deleted most of the emails and she moved on.
1: Did you get a sense that after her and Brian's relationship, you mm-hmm. know, turned out to be a ruse, it wasn't what she thought it was, that it had actually hurt her and impacted her much more than she told you?
0: I think it took me a few years to understand that. And later, when I talked to her about it, it's not that she was traumatized, but certainly she always remembered this thing. And when I brought it up, she would tell me, every time I listened to John Legend's All of Me. 'Cause all of me loves all of you. I remember Brian because he dedicated that song to me. So even the way she talked about Brian made me feel there was something deep inside that she still had in her mind about him. And I saw my mom struggling with loneliness in a way that maybe I hadn't seen before. And that brought me to Brian again. That brought me to how it was possible that this man in thousands of kilometers away could fool my mom that way. I had a perception of my mom that didn't match the reality, didn't match what happened during this scam. So I got very curious about my mom's psychology and what happens when you're lonely, the kind of people you reach for. I think the worst was feeling that maybe she was a gullible woman. Mm. And it was only through her sons that she realized the truth. Because she's told me so many times, without you guys, I would have probably fallen for it.
1: Yeah.
0: There is one line that survived my mom's deleting everything, because she didn't delete a few emails and then she was happy to share them with me, where she tells Brian, all my life since I was a daughter, that I took care of my mom and then I took care of my younger sister and then I took care of my husband and then my kids. All my life I've taken care of others and now I want someone who can take care of me. And that impacted me a lot because there were times where I felt that me and my brothers were protecting their mom rather than my mom taking care of us, which

0: She's obviously what was happening, right? She was the only one working and she was putting food on the table. That was difficult for me to read that quote, because that meant that the gap between her understanding of life and my understanding of her was quite different.
1: It was a revelation for Carlos. Although he and his brothers loved their mother, they weren't able to give her the same kind of affection she craved from Brian, or whoever was pretending to be him. But who could be so manipulative? There was only one way to find out, and that meant going to Nigeria. I should mention, Carlos is an investigative journalist, so finding people is something he's used to. But even with his skills, trying to track someone down in a country of over 240 million, odds were slim.
0: I never found Brian, because suddenly when I got to Lagos, I realized that this was not a matter of just a few people doing it. The scale was way bigger. And the only thing I had was a fake email he had used to reach out to my mom, a white American who had probably been used by many, many times, and photos of my mom. So very naively, in my first interviews with these cameras, I would show them pictures of my mom and
1: Brian,
0: yeah, thinking that maybe they would say, oh yeah, it's me. So that gives you an idea of how naive I was at the beginning.
1: A foreigner, unable to speak any local languages, it was surprising Carlos found any scammers at all. However, he did have some help.
0: I hired a local fixer, Bukola Moshoni. I hired him because I knew him through a journalism acquaintance. He was in Lagos, and he was going to help me talk to some of these scammers. Obviously, what is a white European man doing in Lagos, trying to find criminals? It's very hard to find any to talk to you. I get to Lagos, and Bukola is there to pick me up, and he's brought with him a scammer who is going to stay with us. So he's going to introduce us to his friends. Yeah. And you know, Lagos traffic, you know how crazy it is.
1: Yeah,
0: he was staying with us, the scammer, because it was going to be easier to travel around the city with him. So he was sleeping on our sofa. Bukola didn't tell me about this. So the first night I'm spending in Lagos, suddenly in my living room, this is Cameron, who is Biggie.
1: Wow.
0: And the turning point is when Bukola gets very sick, because he contracted typhoid and malaria at the same time.
1: Oh, well, that's quite serious.
0: Very serious. So we had to take him to the hospital. And he's such a professional that even from the hospital, he wanted to keep working. So he directed Biggie, the scammer
1: that was there,
0: to become my guide in Lagos. But suddenly it was like me and him hanging out. I would travel with him around the city. I would party with him. I would go to the cinema. Of course, I would interview him as my subject. But when you spend 24 hours with someone, a bond is created. I'm not sure I can say a friendship, because they may go too far. Both of us were trying to get things from the other. Mm-hmm. And Biggie is from Ikotun. So in future trips, I thought about Ikotun.
1: Ikotun, an area of Lagos known for its large street markets and relatively cheap housing. It's where Biggie introduced Carlos to other scammers. They're known locally as Yahoo Boys, named after the internet company with the same name and the subject of this song.
0: Take 'em easy. It's all about Benjamin's baby. It's all the sounds that you can imagine, all the colors that you can imagine, a party of senses, you know. And in Ikotun, everyone is hustling, or everyone is just trying to make a buck. Obviously, the first time I got there to Ikotun is very different from other parts of Lagos, but in Ikotun, locals were not used to seeing a white man walking down the streets. People were so surprised of seeing me that they either thought I was an FBI agent, a Chinese businessman. They would also call me MAGA, which is the term they use.
1: Someone who's that gullible.
0: Gullible, exactly. It means, yeah, exactly. But it was a completely new picture for me, because the conditions are much harder than in some of the affluent areas of Lagos. You struggle to understand what you're seeing, because there are so many things happening. It took me a while to get used to Ikotun.
1: Yeah. And in terms of the people that you are meeting there, you mentioned Biggie.
0: Mm-hmm.
1: What sort of character was Biggie? Who's Biggie?
0: He's 1 year older than me. Biggie was this 28, 29-year-old man who was still living with his parents. and

0: was incredibly funny. So he was the opposite of a shy person. But at the same time, he was caring, I would say, to me. So I had conflicted views about him because at the same time I'm saying all this, he was scamming people online. He had never had a real job in his life. He pretended to be white women online. So he was scamming male Americans. And what struck me the most and probably made me see him in a different light was that Biggie could also be incredibly lazy. He would complain about not having money, but at the same time, he refused to talk to these white people online. Not out of like morality, but he couldn't be bothered. He preferred playing Pro Evolution Soccer 17 on his laptop.
1: Okay, and that's a popular football video game.
0: Exactly, yes. He would describe himself as lazy sometimes because he didn't want to work quote-unquote, in his own words. And I could relate a bit to that feeling. There were certain characteristics that drew me to his personality. And I kept thinking, wow, like, how someone like him becomes a Yahoo boy, right? Like, how someone like him becomes a scammer who spends his nights talking to lonely people on the internet.
1: When you're seeing the type of people that are carrying out these scams, did it conflict with the type of people that you thought were actually running the scams?
0: Totally, 100%. Because what I had read before, especially from, I would say, some American experts about the so-called Nigerian scammers, they would put them in the same bag than, like, let's say, other scammers in Southeast Asia or in other parts of the world, where these are scammers who are part of, like, well-organized syndicates. They would depict these Nigerian scammers as dangerous, evil, whatever you wanna say about, like, a one-dimensional character that is only there to harm us. And it made sense to depict them that way because it's easier to believe that a very dangerous, powerful force in West Africa is hurting us rather than suddenly it is just this guy with his phone. And I was carrying those preconceived notions, those stereotypes with me. And I was, not gonna lie, a bit disappointed when I first met, maybe not Biggie, because Biggie is very smart guy, but when I met all the scammers who were also getting some money from their victims, I didn't find them that sophisticated. I didn't find them that smart. They didn't have insights into our psyche that blew my mind. Because I was coming to Nigeria, of course, my initial goal was to find Brian, but at the same time was to understand what these people understood about us or about people like my mom that I couldn't see. They would always tell me in the interviews the same things. They would just tell me, you have to give them attention. And it was about being present. It was about saying, good morning, how are you, love? How are you, sweetie? What do you have for lunch? What do you have for dinner? And it took me a long time to understand that that was even more powerful as an answer than the sophisticated explanation of why my mom or why men and women fall for these kind of scams.
1: There are some people who are incredibly successful. One person in particular that you met was Chibuke.
0: Mm-hmm.
1: He met an Irish lady called Teresa online. Could you tell me about their story?
0: Yeah, so Chibuke started at the age of 14. He was a dancer in Ikotun, and other people had so much money and he didn't. So he gave it a try. And he tried, as in his own words, man to woman, woman to man. He tried everything and he didn't get any money until he decided to impersonate Cody Rhodes.
2: From Atlanta, Georgia, he is the undisputed WWE Champion, Cody Rhodes!
1: The famous American wrestler, Cody Rhodes.
0: Exactly, the one and only WWE. Cody Rhodes. Yes. And I'm not a big fan of wrestling, and so at the beginning I didn't know about him that much, but he told me that he was a big deal and he would watch the matches with his stepfather, and that's why he knew so much about him. So he starts impersonating Cody Rhodes, and at some point he meets Teresa online. Teresa wants to meet Cody Rhodes because she's a big fan of Cody Rhodes.

0: And Chibuke tells her, you first have to send me some stuff because how do I know that I can trust you? You know, they play this game of psychology, of reverse psychology, rather than you have to convince them, it's the victim who has to convince you. Right from the get-go, the first day, Chibuke got 300 euros from Theresa. And to put it in perspective, he had worked in a water factory the previous 18 months, and he had made less money than that single day.
1: In one day, he made more than he earned in 18 months.
0: Exactly, exactly. So
1: it's very lucrative then.
0: Very lucrative. It's true that it relies a lot on repetition. You have to do it so many times with so many people. They call it bombing, which means basically you just try with hundreds, if not thousands of people. Mm. Once you're lucky, again, in their own words, you might get this money from Theresa. But it didn't stop there. The way these scams work is that you might send some money, but you want to really get to the end. Mm. You want to meet Cody Rhodes. And once you are trapped in their made-up world of lies and fabrications, it's very hard to find the exit. And the way it works is that they keep asking for more money.
1: How is Chibuke doing this? I could tell you I'm Cody Rhodes.
0: Yes.
1: How do I then go from telling you that I'm Cody Rhodes to asking you to give me money and I've earned 300 euros?
0: Definitely. So I am the victim and I want to meet you, who you are Cody Rhodes. So what you do is you tell me that you might fly to Ireland, but your bank account is frozen because you are in the process of divorcing your wife. Mm. Obviously, this is not public. And you tell her you are the only person or one of the only few people who know about this. Obviously, it's not in the media because I don't want it to be out. But you keep telling her your bank account is frozen, the lawyers are handling everything. And it depends on how sophisticated you want to make it. Some of these cameras, they don't make it very sophisticated. But Chibuke would say, I'm going to the airport, but I cannot pay my Uber driver. Can you send $100? And how do you send $100 or 100 euros? You buy a gift card. Because the gift cards, that is the easiest way to get the money from a victim abroad.
1: It's fairly anonymous, isn't it?
0: It is fairly anonymous, and as soon as they get the code, they resell that code to someone else online. And they get it, obviously, at a discount. But that is quick money for them, and it is untraceable, unlike a bank transfer.
1: Yeah.
0: So you keep doing that again and again, and it depends on how much the victim wants to invest, or whether they have family around them, or what is the situation like. And in the case of Theresa, she was going through a lot. And I know this from like the conversations that Chibuke showed me with her previous husband. She had one kid. So she ended up talking to Chibuke for 4 years. Chibuke lied to her, telling her that he was going to Ireland for 25 times. Mm-hmm. So that is 25 plane tickets.
1: That
0: she paid for. So every time that you ask for money, the excuses are more ludicrous and more difficult to believe. The scammer manipulates the victim. You have to put yourself in the world of the victim. If that is the person that you love the most, why are you not going to send money for an emergency? Mm. And it is very hard to pull out.
1: Stick around for part two, where we follow the money trail. Just how much are the Yahoo boys making, and what happens when a scammer gets scammed? I'm Tommy Dixon, and Outlook is back in just a minute.
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3: The 1st of July, 1916. The first day of the Battle of the Somme remains the bloodiest day in the history of warfare. Nearly 20,000 British soldiers were killed. I'm Jordan Dunbar. Growing up in Belfast, I was surrounded by memorials to the Somme. But I never fully understood why a battle fought in France still echoes through the streets of my home city. Now, 110 years on, as I uncover the story of my great-grandfather who fought in the trenches...
4: He served until March 1918.
5: 4 years?
4: Yes.
5: Wow.
4: Yeah.
3: I discover how the legacy of the fighting influences the people and politics of Northern Ireland today.
2: A battle that changed Ireland. Today at

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1: In part two of Outlook from the BBC World Service, I want you to imagine you're a teenage scammer with loads of cash to burn. What's the first thing you buy?
2: A character who bought a Lexus, but he was 17, so he couldn't buy it himself. He brought he brought his auntie with him, and he had to carry a pillow because he was not tall enough to see over the windshield.
1: Lavish living. But what happens when the scammers get conned? More from the Yahoo Boys of Lagos after the news.
3: BBC News with Moira Alderson. The head of FIFA has told member associations they'll each receive $40 million if they back his contentious plan to sell off stakes in major tournaments. Many members have been angered by the proposal, which they say is being pushed on them without due process. Cuba is privatising more sectors of its economy, including petrol stations and pharmacies, in its latest attempt to ease acute shortages of basic goods exacerbated by Washington's fuel blockade. Officials insist the move, it does not change the island's economic system. OpenAI has disclosed that a cyber attack by rogue ChatGPT agents on another AI-related company 2 weeks ago had more than one target. It now admits that its bot also hacked several other unnamed publicly available services. The maritime security firm Ambry says a drone has hit a US-owned gas storage tanker at Egypt's Mediterranean port of Damietta. Egypt's Ministry of Petroleum said two vessels had caught fire but did not give a cause. Five Kenyan security officers have been killed in an ambush by suspected Al-Shabaab militants near the border with Somalia. A search for the attackers is ongoing. A former White House medical adviser has refused to answer questions at a Senate hearing about the origins of the COVID-19 pandemic. Anthony Fauci said he feared Republican lawmakers would try to use his testimony against him. Several wildfires have broken out across Greece, powered by gale-force winds. Two firefighters died after becoming trapped by a blaze on the island of Crete. And K-pop sensations BTS say they won't enter next year's Grammy Awards after the Recording Academy created new categories including Best Asian Pop Music Performance. Band members said they hoped music was loved for what it was, rather than being defined by region or language. BBC News.
1: Welcome back to Outlook. You're with me, Tommy Dixon. After his mother, a successful dentist from Madrid, Spain, fell victim to an online scammer based in Lagos, Nigeria, investigative journalist Carlos Barragan wanted to know how she could have been tricked. Flying to Lagos, Carlos was expecting a sophisticated, organised crime syndicate. But what he found were teenage boys with little education or knowledge of the wider world scamming people in the US and Europe, using nothing more than cheap smartphones. Carlos got to know some of them pretty well, and they showed him their social media conversations with their victims. At the end of part one, we heard about Chibuke, who had made a huge amount of money scamming a woman in Ireland over several years.
2: Around 80,000 euros.
1: Wow, so a significant
2: which
1: sum.
2: Which for a boy like him, with no father, no job, in Ikotun, is a crazy amount of money.
1: Yeah.
2: And he spent it all. He didn't invest it.
1: How?
2: Well, when you grow up in a community like Ikotun with no tap water, unreliable electricity, and sometimes struggling to find food, life there is very hard. So as soon as he got money, he started giving it away, or he could go to a hotel. And in Ikotun and other poor communities in Lagos, you have hotels where people gather because they have generators with electricity, they have swimming pools, they have a club, and it's a nice place to be there. And he would spend maybe 30,000 naira at that time, maybe $30 or $40, depending on the year, every day. I remember talking to so many people in the community. Do you think it would be possible for a guy to spend 80K in Ikotun? And they would be like, I've seen even like wilder things.
1: Yeah.
2: A character who bought a Lexus, but he was 17, so he couldn't buy it himself. He brought his auntie with him, and he had to carry a pillow because he was not tall enough to see over the windshield.
1: That is insane. How these guys were spending their money.
2: I'm sure there are other people in the Yahoo world where that they save the money. But in this case, they were splurging it because for some of them, and Chibuke, he wants to be...

next. You know, all his life, he's just feel unseen. His mom didn't even let him call mom, but Auntie Peace. So suddenly he has this crazy amount of money. And what does he do? The same thing that he's seen all the Yahoo boys

0: That would be a dramatic move, though.
1: Certainly would be. BBC Sports' Patrick Geary there. Well, Miguel Maduro used to be part of FIFA's governance committee, and he's been echoing what we heard from Patrick there. Opposition from UEFA members alone in a vote won't be enough because of the way decisions at FIFA are made.
2: The problem is that the way the governance structure of FIFA operates is such that it works under what I've described as a political cartel that is fed and supported on a system of patronage. And this system of patronage works precisely through the money that FIFA distributes to these national football associations and that then the national the presidents of these national football associations use. So if you are promising to lots of national football associations that you give, and to their presidents, that you give, you're going to give to them 20 million, for many of which this 20 million is any much more money that they could ever conceive to have and make use in their lives, of course, there's a very high likelihood that this will be approved, because a lot of these national football associations and a lot of these national presidents will enjoy and want this money.
3: Not to put words in your mouth, it's almost like a bribe.
2: I've described it as a form of legalized bribe. That's the system of patronage in FIFA. It's a form of legalized bribe. And this creates a kind of a cycle, because on the one hand, this creates the incentive for Infantino and the FIFA leadership to maximize precisely their revenues, because they know that by maximizing their revenues, they have more money that they can distribute to the national football associations and their presidents, and in that way they consolidate their power.
1: Miguel Maduro, who was on FIFA's governance committee in 2016, BBC Sports has contacted FIFA for comment about Maduro's assessment. FIFA has argued it is compelled to look at proposals that would grow the game globally. Well, there's much more on this story on the BBC Sport website, and we'll continue to follow it here on Sport Today as well. Now, to Rabat, and perhaps the biggest shock in the history of the Women's Africa Cup of Nations. We're talking about that 3-2 defeat for the holders and 10-time champions Nigeria to the tournament debutants Malawi. We'll have more on that in a moment, but the action continues to come thick and fast from the tournament. This Wednesday, the other nation making their debut at this Cup of Nations, Cap Verde, are among the teams playing in Casablanca as the fourth and final group, Group D, gets underway. I'm joined by our football reporter Maz Faruqi, and Maz, they're deep into the second half at the Moulay Rashid Stadium between Ghana and Cap Verde, and Ghana, tough opponents first time out.
4: Yeah, the feel-good story of last year's tournament is how we describe Ghana's semi-finalists in 2025 on our Sunday Sports World preview, Mike. But Cap Verde's men, as we know, were the feel-good story of the recent Men's World Cup. So it'll be interesting to see if their women's side can ride that crest of optimism. They conceded early, though, in Casablanca to a Doris Bouadua goal. They've fallen further behind in the second half as well. That goal was an own goal. So it's Ghana 2, Cap Verde 0, 81 minutes played. The final opening group game, that's Cameroon against Mali. That is then a 20 GMT kickoff.
1: And Cap Verde would have come into the game hoping to replicate that incredible result for Malawi over the defending champions Nigeria.
4: Yeah, you said it there. On debut, to beat the side that have dominated women's football across Africa is a result really that Malawi and their fans would perhaps have only dreamed of, really. But we were so excited to see what two of the best African players might do in the colours of their country, Temwa and Tabitha Chiwenga, and they definitely rose to the occasion, sharing the three Malawi goals between them in the last 20 minutes of the match. But there are so many questions now for Nigeria, and in particular their head coach Justin Madugu. The big one is, why did they look so underprepared, so undercooked heading into their tournament opener? A lot of people are pointing to a lack of pre-tournament friendlies to get rid of some of that rustiness, to get a little bit more fitness. That is something, though, that didn't affect Malawi at all. They looked razor sharp, as explained by the chairperson of women's football in the country, Adilolamide Magogo.
5: Tim and Tabitha are important because they have set the pace that anything can happen. Any player who works hard can go as far as where they are now. And they've shown that they were not just doing it in their clubs, but they've done it for the nation. We are proud of them. We tried our best. We played our game. Malawi played some friendlies, which we lost all of them. And that gave us a good preparation, because each team which was coming to play us, they thought that if they've lost almost all of their friendly matches, that means they are going to lose. But we've been preparing for this, like from where

0: back. So we tried very hard. The team tried very hard. So here we are.
1: Yeah, that win for Malawi really throwing Group C wide open, Mike. Pre-tournament, I think we would have said Nigeria and Zambia will be the two to progress to the knockout stages from this group. But Nigeria's progress really up in the air now. They've got no room for error at all against Egypt and first Zambia on Saturday. They're the side they beat 5-0 in the quarterfinals last year. But Zambia looking really impressive in their 6-0 thrashing of Egypt on Tuesday. It was a result and a performance in particular that surprised even those that follow this Zambia team really closely, like Zambia football journalist Lydia Makina.
2: After the second half, that's when fans we started calling each other to say, "Are you seeing this? Are you seeing this?" And everybody got excited, to the excitement of the president. Actually, even the president said it himself. The president of Zambia said it himself to say, "Okay, this was really a great game because we don't want to trust one person. We can't put all our egg in one basket. So we were trying to see who can also step in and help Barbara Banda and Kunda Nandi in case tomorrow this person is not in the game."
1: Let's talk about the next game then, Lydia, because it's so, so big. And I think even before the games on Tuesday for Nigeria and for Zambia, it was big because of what happened last year. And a sense of revenge, I think, for Zambia. But now for Nigeria, after what happened to them against Malawi, they have to win this match on Saturday. I mean, there's so much riding on this match. It's so, so exciting.
2: Yeah, it is. It'll be an exciting game. We're talking about Nigeria, who once defeated us. Nigeria knows the Copa Queens very well. They know our best players. I'm sure they will target on that, because Nigerians, really, when you talk about us playing against Nigeria, they know that, you know, to target Barbara Banda, Kunda Nanja, and these are the people that they really mastered in the previous game that we had. You saw that these two of them, they didn't have a chance. So with the Nigerian playing against Malawi yesterday, they did not prepare themselves that match. They didn't expect Malawi to win them. So in this one, it's going to be a different game. These are the people that will come prepared for us. The game will no longer be the same with how they played against Malawi. So for Nigeria and Zambia, it will be a tough game.
1: It's going to be such an exciting game. We're really looking forward to it. Just on this Cup of Nations so far then, so we've obviously seen Malawi beating Nigeria. On Monday, we saw Tanzania beating South Africa. So already we've had two really big shocks at this tournament, which is so, so good, isn't it, for women's football across Africa?
2: Yes. This is why we say there is no underdog in football. These are not movies where you can say, okay, I think this one is going to end up with this. No, this is football. The ball is in the pitch and anything can change within a minute of time, or anything can happen to that team. So it was really early for people to say otherwise for the other teams. I mean, nobody saw it coming with the Tanzania and other things, but after watching that, we can now say African girls, African football is really changing. Every country is improving in football. This is what we can say, because at the end of the day, we don't want to rely on certain countries only in Africa to say these are the best teams in Africa. But I want to say Africa have the best teams.
3: That is Zambian football journalist Lydia Makina. My thanks to her and our football reporter Maz Faruqi. You can follow the progress of those matches at the Women's Africa Cup of Nations on our website, bbc.com/sport. And Ghana still leading Cape Verde by 2-0, final few minutes of that Group D clash. Now, next to the Commonwealth Games, and we're going to turn our focus to athletics. There are 8 gold medals up for grabs at Scotstoun Stadium tonight. Adi Adedoyin is there. And what should we be looking out for, Adi?
4: Well, the final event of the night will be the women's steeplechase, and Perith Chemultai, who made history by becoming Uganda's first female Olympic champion when she claimed victory at the 2020 Olympics, will be hoping to add another gold medal to her collection. And this will also be a chance for redemption for her, because she fell in the final in 2022 in the last Commonwealth Games, but she got up to claim the bronze, so it's an opportunity to upgrade that medal. She'll be up against Kenya's reigning world champion, Faith Cherotich. That's on the track. In the field, Jamaica's former world champion, Tadjay Gale, goes in a long

0: Cup final. Now, he made history in 2019 by becoming the first Jamaican to win the title. Since then, his career has been blighted by injury. He got hurt in the qualifying round at the Tokyo Olympics and finished 11th. He missed the last Commonwealth Games because of a knee problem. And in 2018, he finished 4th. So this is a chance to win a first Commonwealth medal. And Kenya's world champion Lillian Odira will also be in action in the semi-finals of the women's 800 metres.
1: And real drama this morning in the opening heat of the men's mile.
0: Yes, so Ollie Hall, who won the gold medal in the 1500 metres in Birmingham 4 years ago, fell early in the heat. It was a slow race and they were heavily bunched and his feet got tangled with another athlete and he hit the deck really hard. He did get up to finish the race but was well outside the qualification places when he crossed the line. And he was naturally heartbroken when I spoke to him moments after the race.
2: If I came up to you and said I'm good, I think that'd be a serious problem. So, no, not good, I'm gutted. I would prefer to run that race and not make it through than hit the deck and be completely out of the race, out of my own control. But that's racing for you, and when it goes slow and tactical, those things happen. I thought I was clear, and, you know, I was out front and just got ripped up from behind, and it sucks. But you got to move on, and I'll try and see what happens. But, yeah, at the end of the day, just absolutely got it. So,
0: I mean, physically, how are you there?
2: Physically great. Yeah, really, really good. I mean, I didn't do London Diamond League because I wanted to really focus on this and felt emotionally like that was going to take a lot out of you. I mean, Josh going for the world record, those things are emotionally charged. And if you run the world record, it's great leading into a championship race. And if you run badly, it's not as good. And I felt confident with the couple of weeks of training leading in that I was going to be competitive in the race. And yeah, it is what it is.
0: Ollie Hall there. But the good news, Mike, is the Australian team launched a protest and it was successful, so he will be in the final.
1: Well, we're going to have to finish on reflecting on what was an historic night in the 100 metres, Addy. Let's start with the men's race, where Emmanuel Ezeme became the first male athlete from Cameroon to win the title, but he left it late.
3: And they get away the first time of asking, and Ajayi got a pretty good start, but also going well is Leo Leila. And at the halfway stage, here comes Lackland. Ajayi now under real pressure from the Australian, and it's Ezeme who gets it on the line. 9.84, it's a new games record for the man from Cameroon, and he makes history in the process as well.
4: My club, Sporting Club de Portugal, they have given me the possibility, together with Cameroon government, they've given me the possibility to be able to focus on training, to be able to do things right. Like 4 years ago, I used to work as an engineer and train, which was very difficult for me. And once I started focusing on track, like 2023, things started getting good.
0: And you've made history as well. No man from Cameroon has ever won the 100 metres men's title in the Commonwealth Games, but you've done it.
4: Yeah, I just heard that now, and I think it's something great. I believe I'm like a path setter in Cameroon, and I just want to, you know, motivate the younger generation, you know, to know it's possible to do it, because many people think the others are doing it. They're not from space. They're all human beings like us. We just need to have the right conditions and believe, set the objectives very high, and we're going to make it.
1: Well, SMA there, it sounded like he came from absolutely nowhere, Addy. How much of a shock was that?
0: Well, he gave us a glimpse of what was possible by setting a national record in the semi-finals in what was very wet and, frankly, horrible conditions. I mean, it rained heavily yesterday. But all the focus going into that final was on Nigerian Kainsola Ajayi, the second fastest man in the world this year, who had beaten Oblique Seville, the world champion, twice on the Diamond League circuit. But Ezeme finished like a train. As you notice in that commentary, I didn't call his name right until the very end because I thought he was outside the medal. It was an incredible finish that last 10 metres. And to run 9.83 as well on a wet and chilly evening will give him a lot of confidence when he looks to next year and the World Championships, because it means he'll get invited to more Diamond League meetings. You get to face some of the best in the world and test yourself against the likes of Noah Lyles, the likes of Oblique Seville, the athletes that you're going to be facing at the majors. And it was quite an incredible story, really, because he's a late bloomer. He used to play football. And he only transitioned to athletics in his 20s. He used to be a goalkeeper, but football's lost his athletics game, and he makes history. A good night, too, for Zoe Hobbs of New Zealand, who was very impressive winning the women's final. She also wrote her name in the history books as the first New Zealander to ever win the women's sprint title.
1: Addy Adedoyin at the Commonwealth Games Athletics. Now, it's quarterfinals day at the boxing. And in the men's 90-kilogram-plus category, one fighter wants to make headlines by becoming Uganda's first Commonwealth boxing medalist since the Auckland Games back in 1990. So far, we know him as the grandson of military dictator Idi Amin. Shablan Yunus Jewell reports from the Scottish Event Campus.
5: Aziz Abdul was born after his grandfather Idi Amin died in exile, so they've never met. Amin was the third president of Uganda, taking charge of his homeland in a coup in 1971 and running a brutal regime for 8 years. It's estimated 500,000 people were killed and the country's entire Asian population were expelled.

0: Belled. He came to be known as the Butcher of Uganda. Human rights groups and the Ugandan government both expressed disappointment that he never faced trial for his alleged crimes before dying in Saudi Arabia in 2003. Amin married six times, and it's believed he fathered over 60 children. That's the family Abdul comes from. But the boxer, who has the nickname Ringo, says he just wants to be recognised as an athlete doing something positive for Uganda.
1: I want to be known as the Ringo, the boxer. Ringo, the boxer, that's it.
2: So boxing is in your family. Your grandfather, he was a boxer too, right?
1: Yeah, I had so. He was a boxer too.
2: Yeah.
1: Yeah.
2: And does that inspire you? Is that something you can look at and think, he did it, I can do too?
1: Yes, of course. He said that for you. For you to win Koli, you have to knock out your opponent. That is it. You have to knock out. That is it. To me, a lot, because when I win a medal for Uganda, and that was my first dream, I want at least I have to do something for my country to recognize me.
0: Amin was an accomplished boxer himself, holding the Ugandan light heavyweight title for 9 years from 1951. Even that was not without controversy, though. Having been beaten in one fight during that time, he reportedly decreed a match after taking power and delivered a staged knockout while wearing his suit and tie. In a previous interview, Abdul said he was inspired by Amin, although it was not entirely clear whether he was talking about his boxing feats or not. He refused to answer when asked if he was proud to be the dictator's grandson, but he did address the question of how he feels when he is linked to someone with such a sinister reputation.
1: Sometimes other people say positive about him, but others also say negative about him. That's why I don't want to talk more about him, about that. Yeah, it's not good to say something negative about someone who is not there, who was not there by the time when the incident happened, if it happened, so it's not okay.
0: Abdul fights England's Damal Thomas tonight, knowing victory will guarantee at least bronze. That would make him Uganda's first Commonwealth boxing medalist since Auckland in 1990. But despite being the underdog, he's got his sights set higher. He wants to go all the way. And the fact a medal might come in Glasgow is particularly pertinent because his despotic grandfather had a fascination for Scotland. He'd served in the King's African Rifles in his 20s. At the height of regime, he was fond of wearing a kilt and playing the bagpipes, and even declared himself King of Scotland in 1976. That inspired the title of the Oscar-winning film about him, The Last King of Scotland, starring Forrest Whitaker and James McAvoy. So what would it mean for Abdul to win gold in Glasgow?
1: It's God's plan. I might be the new King of Scotland. Yes, I might be. Yeah, when I arrive, I put up the flag because I like Scotland so much. Yeah, I love it.
3: Shabnam Nuristjul with that report. Let's head to the pool next, where there are 11 golds available on the final night of action at Tollcross International Swimming Centre. Before the evening session got underway, I spoke to BBC Sports' John Hunt, who's been following the action. And I started by asking him about Northern Ireland's chances of their first gold in the pool of these games and how close the women's 200-metre butterfly might be, because there wasn't a lot between the top three qualifiers in the heats.
4: Yeah, I mean, the Irish swimmers have done well this week. Danielle Hill, an excellent week of competition for her. Olympic champion Dan Whiffin, not at his best. We'll see if he can rescue his week a little bit in the 1500 metres. But you mentioned the women's 200-metre butterfly. Now, that really was a compelling qualification watch. Two Scottish swimmers, Ciara Schlossen and Kiana McInnes, doing really well there, first and third through to the final. Kiana already with a medal to her name this week, but they'll be up against an Australian. There's no surprise there. Elizabeth Deckers, who is the defending champion. She looked menacingly good as well. So, yeah, that should be a really, really good race.
3: And also from those heats, let's just talk about Scotland's Faye Rogers. She's a para swimmer who dominated the S10 200-metre individual medley earlier in the games and took gold there. And then today she's competing in that race.
4: I know, and it's an inspiring story. She was so thrilled to be able to do that. Faye's story is she was on the fast track to be right there as a British able-bodied swimmer 4 or 5 years ago. Sadly for her, she was involved in a very bad car crash, and that really restricted the use of her right arm. So then she had to go down the para route, but she always wanted an opportunity to swim against the able-bodied swimmers as well. She got that this

0: morning, and she did tremendously well. She was the 10th quickest through the heat, and obviously that is not going to be anywhere near the speed of the likes of Deckers or Schlossen, but still, to be in the same pool was in many ways a dream fulfilled. And Faye Rogers, one of many Scottish swimmers who ends the week on a real high.
1: And given we're almost at the end, I wanted to get your reflections as well on what you've seen, John. Australia have clearly dominated this meet. The Olympic champion Cameron McAvoy saying that Australian swimming is gearing up for a golden era. Based on what you've seen, what can we say about the state of Australian swimming and how good it is?
0: I don't think you'd be in a position to argue with Cam McAvoy, to be honest with you. McAvoy's been there and seen it and done it all, of course. He's 32 and already won the 50-metre freestyle event at this particular competition. They have been completely dominant, particularly on the female side of the sport. So far, as we speak to you, they have the female events. There have been 16 races, and Australia have won gold in all but three of those events, which is extraordinary, really. Only Canada's Kylie Moss, Scotland's Anne Harrod Evans, and South Africa's Lara van Niekerk have stopped Australia winning all of the female events. So it is extraordinary. They have some really talented youngsters coming through, including backstroker Iona Anderson. Jenna Forrester has had the most sensational week. So too has Alexander Perkins. And of course, the distance swimmer that everybody's talking about is Lani Pallister, who's just taken everybody apart at this Games over 400, 800 and 1500 metres. And that's all without the likes of Arianna Titmus, who of course is now retired, and Kayleigh McEwen, who's not here because of illness. So yeah, it seems to be that Australia, they've always had this very happy habit of generationally improving and finding the next best swimmer. But yeah, going towards the LA Games in 2 years' time, the Australian team look in amazing shape.
1: John Hunt at the swimming at the Commonwealth Games. Full-time in the Women's Africa Cup of Nations, Ghana have beaten Cap Verde by 2-0. Cameroon against Mali to come in an hour's time in the other game in Group D. And just time to bring you this, the former New Zealand captain Stephen Fleming is expected to be appointed as the England Test cricket coach. It's after Brendan McCullum was sacked earlier this month following a string of poor results and several off-field incidents. He is going to remain in charge of England's white ball sides, but Stephen Fleming, the former New Zealand captain, set to lead England's Test side. That's as far as we go for now, though. Thanks for your company.
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4: Welcome to a special Pacifica series. This third episode features the late Chief Richie George from Tanna and Christchurch. There's an overview of the tree planting project that occurred during Bislama Language Week in 2025. 600 native trees were planted in Rutland Reserve with the support from Christchurch City Council. And finally, we hear about future plans for this new Vanuatu Park.

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Today, Yumi celebrate in Vanuatu, Bishlama Language Week 2026, Longatoro, New Zealand. One time, we left them up land with way journey, we'll get a new Vanuatu, no matter where place Yumi stop, either Lo Vanuatu or Narla country.

0: My not just one language, Emmy identity Blyumi, culture Blyumi, more voice Blyumi. 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Mommy Vleta Lempifla, thank you for the support. Now, yeah, you may celebrate them Bislama, you may tell them, you make him or you may look it happen.
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0: Thank you, Thomas. Lo. Time where you stop listening to the Yumi Talem show, Lo Fresh FM. Today, Yumi Talem, during the Bishlama Language Week, Yumi Talem make a chance to talk with the one diaspora of Vanuatu, where he base Lo Christchurch. First time by me, ask him, you, when I'm island now, you come out to him, introduce him, you one, when I'm island now, you come out to him. More with them now, you can stop in New Zealand. More from one them now, you can stop in New Zealand.
2: Yeah, good afternoon, Valerie. Thank you, Thomas, for opportunity where you meet us have got a small interview here. Name me, Richard George. Missionary worker first time. Island blood tana. I think next question blow you say what name what time you come lo place here? Lo Ajeroa after we Papa with the mama Javle Namo Save manage blow meet them school fees blow me with them all siblings blow me got three lo me blow when me blow everyone local secondary Papa Mama in the manage blow. Mi flavor one you go, mi three flavor one you go, so to play disciple of me stop behind. So I think lo question blue you say one name ye me been come lo New Zealand lo 1996 me sail over I come lo one yacht.
0: Wow. True, yeah.
2: Me play what am I work about here? Some you miss have also no more yod only stop stop lo on various ports before me play come cast some town to place lo Christchurch lo one port only main port with Emmy Littleton. So me play customs and up lo Russell's lo pay violence. And then we lay out southern stops, lo coast to coast. You can pass some lo Littleton, where me lo one main boat, lo Yumi, lo South Island, lo Christchurch. Please now we yacht and we base land. So me reside lo place and me stop kasam didi.
0: Wow, 1996, one long time through, yeah. Now you started telling a little bit about. Yes, only Vanuatu diaspora. Once you come down low, you find them some low area blue down low Christchurch. You have to tell them a little bit about Olgeta Mo. Tell them small about whether you've like had one association where you have to bring more diaspora together. Time you come stop low.
2: Yeah, since low 96, yeah, I think. First ni van wajo we mi meet him hem lo blese emi wan man ambai name blame him emi tari vira mi no things is supposed to love me if I na money on board lo blese ba imi talam se man wano du ba imi things se man Africa se me mena we face how we picture abe mi meeting se be ta he mi talk with Islama you know. Say Mr. Glam, say this man one or two, me meet him, Lord bless you. Now, ever since, cause me will all permanent or simply cause some old Diablo, me will love bless you. I think

0: Mifla, ik had 6 families waar Mifla preside op Lesje, permanently, wat all families plo Mifla, waar Mifla 8 of Miminam Osemelo, waar je Mr. Infol voor de mol programs plo Independence, Kam Kogo, I come up with program lo Islam language. 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After one former MB Blue Yumi, and me Blue Sibet, Tongariki. After me, what am family Blue Me? So, me Blue, 6 or 7 Dalam, when me Blue, all active members Blue, community Blue Yumi, lo, Christchurch, is stopped now, yeah.
1: Mm. Now, let me talk about a little bit to some association. When I'm not association, you make him lo yuvla all active members. Do you think you got some members who list up or you know come part or you know active inside law association? So when I'm not association, let me play him.
0: I think lo me play from organization, yeah. I mean, no more from the first time I come, was me play stab was community, one community. Until ding blow program blow Bislam, yeah, I come and up from no more. I been cut all funding outside, yeah, lo people are white wall, yeah. We me everyone in me save where it can't certain country number lo Pacific where only entitled him but you me love and what you mean save the only way where you me save get in lo got access lo all funding yeah is lo set them up you me or some one organization. And him and now, since lot time, yeah, you may build up them or you may create them association or some organization, yeah, blow. You may can access lo all help or some all funding or stuff outside blow coming to help me lo. Bislam language we explore me with or all that program we you must have participate them lo other.
1: Okay, thank you Thomas Richie. Now you must have yes, you just have story and bike and yet why now language week I mean importantly you I suppose you save store and small M since you me yes you may been service me come permanent now lol last year, suppose me correct, yes. And then you save tell them why not hemi importantly you Bishlama language week.
0: Also you me Tami Talamo semi is I think some lumivala or some lo you me where you me you may come stable blessed all woman or all wife blue me or all husbands blue me only blow blessed or blow one of the country emi makam emi really difficult blow all beginning blue me all is have understand my identity blow other meetings a hemi one main thing where you me everyone, all man Vanuatu, all woman Vanuatu, you me reside outside lo country blue you me, but the

0: beginning employee only for low one foreign country what am all mama block at two as got all different nationalities hemi one way where hemi makam hemi little bit simplify identity with the blow help him all beginning employee blow only realize him say only no part blow one one country or one identity no more for the mama or the papa to lay from different represent them two different cultures, and that's why I think me will lock in the brain if they decide lo me you me help lo push strong with them help lo every other regions run lo at the road say me your man or woman one or two. I mean, I would say one main focus for Canterbury or some one association. We play, it really push them from no more good for all beginning to play me.
1: Yes, I mean, true, Thomas. The next generation, I mean, important from Okatana, while it takes you me go law, yes, law. All them tight culture, colonix, narfla generation where Mr. Kam. Now, one name, okay, you need to come now, plus store and lo tree planting, Vanuatu Park, lo Christchurch. One name, Vanuatu Park, lo Christchurch, mo, where now he established him, and how now he come about?
0: You may, everyone, all rich, and you may be in. Particular program lo or language programs play me lo imi promote them imi pilot them lo last 2 years within period lo 2 years here or some coordinator play me lo bless here with me with full up all students play me. Me must tell them impress them with them all RAC. Me play it try blow in case me will have planned it with them National Library play me law Canterbury. Law council building with me play involved planned it with them liaison law Pacific. People where he work inside law, and now he liaise with them all Pacific country where he stop inside law council. So then where you me complete them 2 years here, yeah? I only make them announcements language play me, make one official some national language play me, make one official language play me some law at the Rowa. From all engagement where you meet in Macam, with the Mokadala Council, Council Mokadali come with them three meaning blow 3 years where only been given as I'm only with a small writing, congratulating you me. Say meaning blow 3 years, hemi blow language blow you me, as in Pish Lama, but hemi crow. While three he Mr. Grow and Mr. Minum Oseme say language play you me and Mr. Grow. And me Ose me che present blow you me lo Canterbury lo association here. And me go back lo council. Me seek about advice no more me tala moseme say and me kutumas thank you to mas me play yak some small shrub or tree where you lay council, you lay disciple, you lay give them law, me blow, more thank you, block, congratulate me, vala. I mean, I got one question more, so me could by be play one law, me blow all ties for all member blow, Vanuatu association, you lay some put them 3 years, one all park yard, blow me blow, no problem. The who 3 years have me mean a vehicle assigning law, me blow. Suppose you got one site or someone reserve some place me play one them lo you plan them me play plan them 3 years him or me play label them so anyone and me come pass lo bless him.

0: Diese 3 Jahre haben wir eine historische 3 since law announcement law only imi some language for imi and become official. Of a council, I mean, idea blow me only go back. No, some only sing out them. Council is down with them all councilor with the mayor. Only makam discussion block ada only come up with them thinking now say oh it got one receive and yeah and is tablo pamitalam say and is tablo send up lo city little bit lo Christchurch name lo receive and me Redlands receive so council let me give them special or you miss by me plant them. Give me plant them 3 years. Ale from you say salary times you me been only been cut announcement you me you say recall go back give me and have no pay of you plenty only been put to one seat some less and a blow a white card or some less. Or some what do we call it? Partner ceremony blow announcement now. So blow you me council let me give him not only just little space blow you me plan a one single tree, yeah. It's like some cubic meters of land. And now some time council let me come back on me or see me let me go back with them idea with them community and let me explain from all farmers no you mean obligation from maybe one particular area then we play decide say me play car 1 3 block government one representative government blow Vanuatu hemi blow you me with them one blow Minister of the Pacific people, and then one block council, block Adoli, blue Yumi, the blue language, blue Yumi, Salo Medal, and the blue Kaufman, blue Yumi, representative, blue Kaufman, blue Yumi, with them, three, two, another one, blue, Minister of the Pacific people, with them, mayor, only Yumi surrounded by them, also meaning blue him, Emmy, simply two, minimum, from, theme blow you me Amy, about climate change Valerie suppose you do you savvy or semi savvy
1: Yes.
0: so say planting Amy represent climate change but then low meaning blow all two Narfla tree Narfla Fogla tree where you me stop inside low middle it means utterly protect them you me. So, Hemeno, small background, lo, how you may secure and place here, or some Fulablo, Naya, some name blow park here, Hemi, Vanuatu Garden, or some Islam, or this, you may tell them Vanuatu Garden, they may actually Vanuatu Garden, look Islam.
1: Wow, very interesting, Mohan. Good for news to blow. You meet people blow Vanuatu and all diaspora where really lived, especially in our local country. Now you've lined up thinking blow developing park furthermore. When I'm not, you got any plans? Plus have a developing park here go more.
0: I think there's still a lot of work to be done there from him and now I think good last something is you may engage him with council so every something by him should be from places and now in a cut electricity yet in a cut water also when them plan where you may cut but you may next stage no planting by lo week lo Islam program le imi wista kaman kama pa imi fle na kaum next lot lo planting pa then be over there is already over 1,000 shrubs and trees shrubs and plants that's been planted So by me blame I'm next Lord.

0: Brazil. If Leicester hopefully imi karama one cover or tam tam lo symbolize some party or some say emi or some current block on watu le imi stop dinting blo makam old race garden by imi one name imi planam stop with the massa lo progress process planning and me by me makamola race gardens for vegetables all possible country me have it alam say you have a come you soon here you grow them you harvest them no community blow you we thinking of maybe down the track who by me build a one nakamal bagam crash house sema ko sem nakamal blimi or nakamal blimi lo vanwadu maybe look lo tifo lo bom lo kamo sem mi build a or guest house or one something or same time or what got one telecation lo kafman blimi or big man blimi or staff visitor mall rich and all board Tami for all the world down the place, got one place where communities have a small revenue, a small idea, or say maybe I mean I missed out law, long run plans for you at this time.
1: Sorry, me forget to ask him to one M date now. You've like been plant the Maltresia, or Papa Imital, Mr. Mekem Vanua to Karen, Lopakia, more. One Hamas tree now you've like been planting them Venice. One emol kind tree now you've like planted them lo park here.
0: Okay, I mean, I have a recall program lo Islam a week last year. Me is when I'm dead, me we convince him the independence follow or was the great from lo opening lo Islam a week last year. Now you mean Macamol planting. Yeah, I remember old dates, old trees when we really planted them last year, and me 1600.
1: Wow, that's big. So, me all native tree, all one kind tree, where you like plant them?
0: Every year, me also swamp. I mean, reserve because it's like a swamp. So, all trees where you plant them, I mean, must have a grow low condition, low swamp. So yeah. Was a more native, only natives that can grow, only have a chrome, or at least have a handle them, all area where me swamp.
1: Thank you, Thomas Richie. Some good for information. I think planted people only. Pin harem or redeem lo newspaper, they could blow you me harem or some you store and straight lehem. And probably yes. One day by you me tell me save store and with them you or someone video him you blow you really talk about more show him lumivilal straight all places where you all trees are planted lehem. Now you just come lo end the store and leave me to now. How now people only have to get in touch with them association like Canterbury, and you got any one where you like him like acknowledge him inside law small story and Lumia, especially to do with them Vanuatu Karen where Mr. Naya you make at Naya law Christchurch.
0: Yeah, thank you very much, Valerie. I think how blow anyone, you may want them in touch with them, you may know Canterbury, you go to Facebook page for Vanuatu Canterbury Community or Association, you know, some of Mr. Mula, you may want name in a more Canterbury Vanuatu, if something you have every information where you want them, Karam, about them community, you may know Canterbury by and come up. Yes. Awesome. By mitalam, thank you again. You mitalam lo opportunity where Miss Avestorian give him some background about them all work where you miss him come down here. Thank you to much. Yes, by me

0: Mi wantam ma small acknowledgement I think firstly by yimi everyone all diaspora around lo Aotearoa yimi haram about woman Lena Esno. I think by Vanuatu Canterbury or some CPSM lo mi vola lo blesser mi mi nomi represent them mi vola lo blesser sem lo behalf lo Canterbury mi vola want them acknowledge them him lo all big people la walk struggles we had me drive them I mean not been easy be he mena he mi bin makam I mean, then give them some direction. Hello, you meet everyone. I'm followed by former language coordinator WME, Chotwara. And then him too, him being one drive force, where after we him stand up, piano, lane, block, around responsibility. I want them acknowledge him too. Every, regions around Aotearoa, especially all coordinator, all committee inside law, language programs, all presidents, every community around law New Zealand, law effort where you meet everyone, you meet put them together, law you meet program, you meet law, Kaufman law. Pacific people and New Zealand also now yeah only come lo yimi only accept them language play me and me come also one official language lo all begin to play me lo tomorrow. I think yimi everyone without yimi everyone I think by all something yeah you missed up round low yet I mean what them acknowledgement where Mr. Acknowledge me everyone, all Nivans, where you may live in the place. You may make a plan to walk, you may put them all beginning, all something, low life, all beginning, play me behind, lay me, tramble, make a something, I come effective more than me, come now, yes, I say, I become official. So, I mean, also, we acknowledge some acknowledgement, blow you me. Me want them acknowledge them too, Kaufman lo Pacific people, awesome. Only come lo, only accept them language play me. I'm a full up lo kada, say me walk with them, plan with them, all overseas lo kada, it's on 10 year one. Lo him too, say me sorry late, let me sorry give me information lo me. About full Kaufman lo New Zealand, say me acknowledge them him. Big one, thank you to Lohem from MSAVE. Accept them, let me live from Brazil, let me accept them language, let me too, let me use them. Lastly, me no forget them, council, Mayor Blomifla, Law Canterbury, with them all councillors, with them, liaison officer, Law Pacific people, where he missed up inside Law Council. I think him and I'm a small acknowledgement. Thank you, Baden, a lot of time, Valerie. Me really acknowledge him. Me happy to must blow. Me, you meet the story, and me update the Yumi, small, more low on him. All activity which happened down the Yumi, low Canterbury. I think him and I'm a thank you to must.
1: Thank you to mas Richie Blosave Storan with him, Yumi Talem, more Yumi continue blow Holem tight. Yes, community play me, language play me, culture play me, no matter you miss up far away lo home. So thank you, Blo, Save Storan with them, you meet them. Thank you too much, Blo, stop with them, even a special edition, but you meet them, the Vanuatu Bishlama Language Week 2026. Keeping Bishlama me live, talk lahem, teach him at the beginning, mo share with them all narvala. By again, lo behalf of me, Valerie Patrick, you join me by again, lo Nikki's program, lo you meet them. Tata all keta.
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0: type of music where you can, your entry level is reasonably low, but the people who are doing this at the top level in the world, it's like something that you won't ever hear. It's an incredible sound. If you've got a sinus infection, I suggest you stay away, because it will literally make your head explode. Some of the things which are being created, some of the sounds, some of the overtones which are created will literally make your head blow up.
1: Well, that sounds really exciting, though. With you mentioned that you can do this with 3-4 people. How do you create the difference in chords for what the style of singing is? Do you have people creating the chords, just everyone individually singing a note to create these harmonies? How does it build upon itself?
0: Yeah, it's one of those peculiar things. It started off as an oral tradition where it was something which wasn't written down and people were just kind of like making it up as they went along. And the more it's progressed over the years, there are now people who make a living just arranging barbershop music and writing the things down. And we're lucky that we've got a guy with us who's a guy called Will Lynch, who is a stunning arranger, stunning director and stunning singer. But he actually writes all of our music for us, because he's just got one of those brains, which I don't have, but he's got one of those brains where this just makes sense to him. I think he's really odd, but he's incredibly talented at what he does. And because we have him as a resource, and we're really, really lucky for that, because there aren't many people like him in New Zealand.
1: Perfect. So now, Harmony White Jazz has been around for quite some time now. We mentioned around a little over 10 years. How has the group evolved over the years, and what keeps the members coming back week after week?
0: Yeah, Harmony White Jazz is, although that's only been around for 10 years, the organization which it came from has been around for 30 or 40 years.
1: Right.
0: So it's been that growth, I think. And then we had because of the work that we were doing in the school, we had an influx of youth when we left. So a lot of people started coming over. So the average age kind of decreased, I think, from probably something that was around about 50, 60 to something that was somewhere in the sort of like late 30s to early 40s. And it's one of those things, I think, where a lot of people sing when they're at school and then stop when they leave and then don't come back to it.
1: Yeah, for a while.
0: And, yeah, and like, people have families and there's other priorities in life, jobs, careers. So you end up with people going like, I really enjoyed that 30 years ago. Why don't I give that a go again? So we find that people keep coming back. But it's one of those, I think, where if you've got a friend, bring a friend night is always great, because you end up with people just turning up who think it might be nice to have a go. And that's the type of thing. It is nice to have a go. And the community around it is one of the most welcoming that I've ever encountered in music, because music can be a little bit, people have opinions. With music, some of those opinions aren't always positive. With this type of music, I've never found anybody who is anything less than generous. It's just a really lovely community to be part of.
1: So how would you describe the Harmony White Jazz sound?
0: Ringing chords would be the best one. That's what we aspire to do. We're pretty loud. Would be another way of describing it. Certainly certainly quantum acoustics are very loud. But the idea with barbershop is that you're perfectly tuning chords. That's the aspiration. It doesn't always happen, but at the higher levels, that's what you're absolutely aiming for. So it's something, I think, when you have that power of just song with no instruments, it's something that if you've not heard it, it's really special.
1: So when choosing your repertoire for your performances, like the one upcoming here on the 29th of August, you know, we'll reiterate, what makes a song a good fit for the chorus?
0: It depends which chorus, because what works for the plainsmen, who are who's all male and the average age is probably slightly higher than, say, quantum acoustics, which is the youth chorus, and they're slightly younger. I think they go up to about 25. We're looking for music that suits the performers as much as everything else. So for the plainsman to sing something from, I don't know, Hamilton would be a little bit ridiculous. But for quantum acoustics, it kind of makes perfect sense. So we did a set from The Man from La Mancha last year with the plainsman, which kind of suited our demographic perfectly. And we can sing about Don Quixote.

0: IoT and like saving the world and isn't everything amazing, and that's great. And then QA are doing something from Company by Stephen Sondheim, which is really contemporary, funky. Fourth Dimension are doing stuff from Smash, the TV series that was on a few years back, which is all about the musical, which was being made about the life of Marilyn Monroe. And Ultraviolet, I don't even know where they're going with their set at the minute. So we're waiting to hear what's going to happen with them. But I'm sure it's going to be really interesting.
1: Excellent. So going on to the different set lists that audiences can expect for this performance, there's four different groups. Yeah. How is the performance organized? Like, what is the set list looking like? Will there be intermissions in between the groups changing?
0: Yeah, we normally put it in two halves, largely because there's so much movement on and off stage with four groups of really large people, and also because it keeps the piano happy because they get to open the bar. And with a full house, that's great for them, and we are very happy to oblige because they're so accommodating at the venue. We're really lucky to have a world-class facility like the piano in Christchurch.
1: Yeah.
0: But we've also got a number of quartets, so those are smaller groups as well. So what we're trying to do is have a, not really a concert, but more of a show, so that there's something there for everybody, that no matter really what style of music you like, at some point you're probably going to get it, but just with a barbershop vibe.
1: Yeah. So my next question, how do you transform familiar songs into something uniquely barbershop style?
0: Yeah, you need to have a good arranger. There are rules with barbershop. It sounds weird, but there are rules that you can or you can't do, in terms of the chords that you can actually sing and how it's arranged. So again, we're really lucky to have an arranger in the chapter who does all of this for us, and he's actually a music judge. So he's just come back from Australia, where he's been judging an Australian competition. And he's only kind of like about 23, but he's just got one of these brains that understands harmony. And he's in great demand across the Southern Hemisphere, just in terms of judging barbershop. And if you have somebody who knows everything that well inside out, and then can actually arrange the music for us, it's really useful. And we're very lucky to have him.
1: Right. Yeah. So is there a song in your current repertoire that feels, you know, like it will stand out?
0: The ones, at the minute, we're working on a set for the National Convention. So our National Convention takes place in September, and it's in Wellington this year. And we're taking, certainly three out of the four choruses are going up to compete. We hope to do pretty well. But we're currently working on a song from The Life of Brian, by Monty Python, which is Always Look on the Bright Side of Life, which has been arranged in a barbershop style by Will Lynch. And that's our newest piece, I suppose, and it's going to get its first run out at the August concert at the piano. So we've not done anything by Monty Python previously. And I'm not entirely certain anybody has ever arranged a song by Eric Idle previously. So we're looking, we're going to see how that one turns out. It could be brilliant. We hope it's brilliant. Let's just say we hope it's brilliant.
1: Yeah. So musically speaking, how much attention goes into the dynamics, phrasing, and all those musical details that general audiences might not even notice consciously?
0: It's the majority of the work. We kind of expect everybody to learn the notes and the rhythms in their own time so that they come to rehearsal so we can actually craft music. Music's more than just singing the right notes in the right places. There has to be communication and expression, and it's storytelling with notes is how I really describe music. It's being able to tell a story, but just with different pitches. And if you do that well, then I'm more interested than if something is technically perfect, if it makes sense to me and if it tells a story. So the majority of, we rehearse for about two and a half hours every week. And pretty much the majority of that time is spent crafting music as opposed to learning notes.
1: How important is storytelling for you in music?
0: To me, it's pretty much everything. It's how do you convey emotion? Um, if I

0: much prefer to be moved by a piece of music than to hear something which was technically brilliant and was completely boring. My background is actually as a classical musician, and as much as you can listen to something that's completely perfect, and you do hear recordings of classical music which are technically ridiculous, if you were to watch it in a concert hall and nobody moved, you'd switch off. And singing and barbershop music, barbershop is really about deeply human stories and deeply human connections. When you're singing with three other people, the connection between those four people has to be really, really tight. Otherwise, there's a disconnect. And you can kind of gloss over it to a degree, but the connection between four people singing and communicating the same story is something that can be really, really powerful, I think.
1: So how does one get into barbershop music?
0: You come along to Beckenham School on a Monday night at 7:30 and you come and have a sing with us. That would be great. We have something for everyone in terms of we've got a chorus for anybody. It doesn't matter whether you're 16 years old or 90 years old. It doesn't matter whether you're male, female, non-binary. It doesn't matter. We don't care. We can teach people to sing. All that we need to do is to get you in the room. If we can get you in the room, we can teach 99 out of 100 people to sing, even most people who think they can't.
1: Excellent. And what are you hoping audiences leave feeling after this performance?
0: I hope they laugh. I hope they cry. I hope they feel a whole range of emotion. I hope they come away going, that was worth me spending a couple of hours of my life doing. I'm glad I did it. That's the main thing. I don't think you can ever predict exactly how people react to music because it's such a personal thing. But if people come out of it thinking that was worth my time, that's the best thing for me.
1: What first inspired your own journey in music?
0: I think the thing which actually changed music for me in terms of I want to do this seriously was I got taken to see the Count Basie Orchestra. You'll probably guess from the accent, I'm not originally from New Zealand.
1: Well, neither am I.
0: No. In Birmingham, in the UK. And I would have been probably round about 9 or 10 years old. And I went to see the Count Basie Orchestra, and it was just the most amazing sound I'd ever heard, all this brass instruments and jazz. And I remember just going home that night and just saying to my dad, I want to play with that band. And he kind of laughed at me because you're never going to do that. But he did buy me a trombone, and I basically spent the next 5 or 6 years playing that as often as I could and playing with some really neat bands and making some great music and some great friends who I still have now. And pretty much all of my friends from the UK back at home are people I played music with because it does form connections.
1: Yeah.
0: And those people are, they're my people.
1: So looking ahead, what goals does Harmony Waitaha have for the future?
0: Barbershop domination of the world.
1: Excellent.
0: I think we're looking to grow. We've spread ourselves thinly in terms of we've got a lot of things going on now, which is great. And now we're looking to, I think, consolidate where we are in terms of growing numbers within each of the organisations. They're all really healthy. But the more people you have, the more you can deal with the odd person being ill here or there, and the stronger the organisation is for the future moving on. Because I'm not getting any younger. I'm not going to be around forever. At some point, you want the next generation to be stepping up, and if that base level of people is strong, then you can grow from within your organisation. So that's what we're currently looking to do is. Get more people on the risers, get more people singing, spread more love, spread more joy, and hopefully in the years to come, things will continue going from strength to strength.
1: Excellent. Where can people find Harmony Waitaha online to keep up with any future performances?
0: We have a website, harmonywaitaha.co.nz, I believe, and everything gets put on there. Otherwise, we pretty active on social media as well. So there's a Facebook feed there, which you can find all the details of. And I think you can add yourself to a mailing list if you go on our website.

0: website as well.
1: Perfect. So, Gavin, thank you so much for joining us here today, for telling us about this passion for music, music in general that you have, and obviously this passion for this group, for this performance of coming here. Good luck in Wellington with the Nationals. And I've got just a couple of rapid-fire questions if you're keen.
0: Okay, let's do it.
1: What is your favorite vocal part? We're talking bass, baritone, lead, or tenor?
0: Oh, bass.
1: Bass, ooh. Yeah. Any reason for that?
0: Yeah, my voice is quite low.
1: What is your favorite song to perform at the moment? Because I bet it's changed quite a few times over the years.
0: My go-to karaoke tune.
1: Yeah.
0: It used to be Play That Funky Music, White Boy by Wild Cherry.
1: Okay. Do you have any other, like, honorable mentions?
0: Billy Joel, anything. That kind of sits in my vocal range. So.
1: What is one singer or group that you'd love to perform alongside?
0: I would have loved to have performed alongside Queen back in the day. That would have been fabulous.
1: And who are your Aotearoa artists on repeat lately?
0: My Marlon Williams and The Eastern.
1: Perfect. Well, Gavin, thank you so much for joining us today.
0: Thank you so much.
1: And just one last reminder to everybody that this performance, Unplugged, is an a cappella experience featuring music from everything that you've heard here today at 7 p.m. on Saturday, 29th of August at The Piano.
0: Thank you.
1: Yeah, go get your tickets.
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trail and gone. Digging through my refrigerator, I'm gone. Cowboy hat, my old Levi's, I'm gone. Cup of Joe and a pint is dry, but I'm gone.

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2: You kind of have to speak like quite right close. Here, yeah. Almost like you're trying to kiss it, but mm-hmm. not
3: is
2: quite.
3: Is that all sounding good?
2: Excellent.
4: Welcome, Samantha Keane, Senior Lecturer in Criminology at Te Ringa Waka University, Victoria University of Wellington. Just a little trigger warning before we begin. What are the sort of topics that we might touch upon in this conversation so that our listeners can make an informed decision whether they want to go and listen to the episode or might want to take a break or seek support to you, Samantha?
3: Yeah, definitely. So it's quite possible that we'll be talking about rough sex, of which sexual choking or sexual strangulation has become a common component of that. We'll be talking about both consensual and non-consensual experiences and the difficulty that can sometimes arise between delineating between where consent has been provided and when consent may or may not have been withdrawn. So that blurred boundary that might exist for some people. We might also be touching on issues to do with representations of rough sex or sexual violence in popular culture, including in contemporary mainstream pornography.
4: Okay.
3: So I would just encourage everyone to be thinking about whether they are in a space right now to be thinking about these issues, taking a break if they need it, and recognising that it's totally okay if you're not feeling up to listening to listen another time or not listen at all.
4: Yeah, which is also fine. So tonight with Conversations with Wahine, you're here with Eleonora, myself and Hayley.
5: Hello.
4: Good evening. And then Samantha, over to you. Thanks for coming, first of all. Yeah.
2: Been looking forward to this.
4: We've been looking forward to this.
2: Yeah.
4: And we had it booked it a while ago and then we had to postpone it. And we were like, yeah, we'll make sure that we do it. And we did it.
2: Now I'm getting people in my DMs like, where is the interview? I need to listen to this. In time.
4: Yeah, in time. Samantha, do you want to tell us a little about your work and your research?
3: For sure. And so thank you so much to you both for persevering and getting me on with that reschedule. It's wonderful to be here. And I just want to also say that it's really cool to be able to have access to a platform to talk about some of the really difficult things that I think are really important but are not necessarily getting public airtime in the way that I think they actually deserve or warrant.
4: Yes, I'm curious to see towards the end of this conversation if our personal initial intentions then will match

0: or if, you know, the reason behind bringing you here is, you know, will be met at the end. You know, I think we all come from different perspectives, and then maybe I will tell you why I was drawn to this conversation. Maybe Haley would have obviously different curiosities, and then you, because you're the expert, maybe there will be different things that you want to stress on because you know how much we know about things, right?
1: Not much.
2: Right. Yeah. And it's so funny you say I'm the expert. I want to just foreshadow that, you know.
1: Is it question? Is it the expert or the sexpert?
2: Well, so funny that you say that. No, so I just want to foreshadow that, you know, with anything in this space, there are a range of different experiences, different perspectives that people come from. And that hearing about different perspectives can be confronting, it can be challenging, and that's okay too. I think one of the key things when we're talking about issues like rough sex is to try and meet people where they are, recognise how people have come to the positions that they have, and try and take a really informed perspective on some of these really complex and challenging things. So that's what I try and do in my work. So I am, as you said, a senior lecturer in criminology at Te Heringa Waka, Victoria University of Wellington. I feel like I'm part of the furniture at Victoria now. So I completed my PhD in 2019 at Te Heringa Waka under the expert supervision of now Emeritus Professor Jan Jordan and my lovely colleague now, Dr. Carol Harrington. And so I sort of had this wonderful opportunity to complete a project about pornography. And not many people would say, how wonderful is it to study pornography for a PhD, right? Like, not really dinner time chat. But what I found was I was having conversations during my master's project when I was studying sexual violence among university students living in halls of residence, that what was sort of happening in conversations alongside or tangential to that project was that people were talking about pornography in these quite sort of frank, candid ways, but didn't really appear to sort of have perspectives on pornography. Certainly my female friends seemed to have similar perspectives on pornography like I did. But young men that I was talking to felt very differently about pornography, and I was really curious about that. I thought, what do people really think about pornography? And as I canvassed the literature in that space, I realised we didn't really know all that much about pornography. We had these really heated debates over the 1980s about whether porn was liberating or whether porn was problematic, whether porn contributed to sexual violence. But we sort of, despite pornography being everywhere, we just kind of weren't talking about it. So that was the inspiration to do a PhD on pornography. And in conversations with adult men and adult women in Aotearoa about the ways in which they felt that pornography had or hadn't affected their lives in both positive and negative or rather ambivalent ways, what came through quite strongly was this sort of sense that it was really hard to talk about pornography. Rough sex emerged rather unexpectedly as a conversation, and there were really gendered perspectives about pornography. And so that has sort of inspired the work that I have gone on to do since. So I have been doing research over the last couple of years, thinking about sexual choking or sexual strangulation in particular.
0: Is it the same thing or just different?
2: So it's the same mechanism, but I think the language that we use differs. So most people, when they hear the term sexual choking, will think about someone being choked during sex. Other people might think of choking and think about choking on a piece of meat, right?
0: Like, yes.
2: So
0: the idea is that the oxygen doesn't flow through where it's supposed to be. Is that
2: right?
0: So that's why I've asked. Because strangulation sounds like the medical term for what choking would be, more of on a popular, everybody would know what it is, whereas strangulation, maybe someone might think it's slightly more sophisticated thing. I don't know.
2: Well, when we hear the term strangulation, I go instantly to thinking about violence.
0: Yes. So someone,
2: right. I think about really violent incidents, or I think about media portrayals where there might be a strangulation in a movie and it's a life-threatening event, right?
0: Yes.
2: That's what strangulation means to me. Choking, as a still reasonably young woman myself, has come to be this colloquial term to refer to the

0: restriction of air or oxygen or blood flow to the brain during sexual activity. But of course, sexual choking, however it's experienced or practiced, can also be experienced non-consensually. And I think it's really important when we're talking about sexual choking to use the term in tandem with sexual strangulation to recognise the different contexts in which that can take place.
1: Okay, so it is, they are words used in different contexts.
0: So somebody might say, I was strangled during sex. Another person might say, I was choked during sex. The mechanism might have been the same, but that might mean different things to different people.
1: Okay, got it.
0: And most people, I think, most younger people anyway, given that we know that a lot of the research thus far is with people under 35, is that this is something that is typically called choking.
2: Okay.
0: Yeah.
2: Okay. How do you approach this kind of topic with your students?
0: It's a really interesting question. It's not the sort of topic that I think every person has the privilege of talking to students about. But it's also a difficult topic to talk with young people, largely young people, recognising that our students are diverse, of course. So I try really hard to develop a culture of care and a culture of consent in my classes, and to create a space where students feel able and comfortable to talk about challenging views and to contribute to the sort of overall aura, I think, that recognises that multiple perspectives can be true at any one time, and that the world is a place where these things are happening. Some people, including students in the room, will have lived experience of these issues that we're talking about, so it's validating that everyone's experience is unique. People may bring that to the room. So encouraging everyone to be as respectful as possible as we navigate quite challenging material. I try and give students as much forewarning about what we're going to be talking about, recognising that having the decision to engage or not engage with particular subjects is a really important one, but also acknowledging that information is power, right? And the more that we know about something, I think the better the world is going to be. So I hope that students still want to come along and be part of challenging conversations.
2: Yeah, I wonder how it works for students who find it a little bit triggering, but they still have a paper that they need to finish.
0: Yeah, I mean, I certainly encourage students to reflect on whether this is the right course for them. Mm-hmm. So a course, for example, that I teach is on women, crime and social control. I'm pretty upfront, pretty early on, including before they even enrol, about the types of things that we'll be talking about. And sometimes I think when we talk about feeling triggered as we navigate through content, sometimes I think that being triggered, not to say that it's a good thing, but recognising those triggers and being able to manage them is actually a really important part of healing for a lot of people too. So,
2: I'd agree with that.
1: What are the most common questions or misconceptions that students have?
0: Maybe not necessarily students have misconceptions, but I think there is this misconception that everyone is having rough sex all of the time.
1: Ah.
0: I think that might be a bit of a misconception.
1: Oh, this is interesting. Okay.
0: So I feel like we live in a world where the media is saturated with themes about rough sex. Wherever we look, I mean, the world is increasingly sexualized in terms of advertising.
1: Yep.
0: And I think rough sex portrayals in contemporary popular culture, like movies, Netflix TV series, book talk in the dark romance genre, if I think about contemporary song lyrics, I'm forever noticing now these portrayals of rough sexual encounters or indeed sexual choking and strangulation. And I think when you consider that in tandem with the large-scale portrayal of rough sexual themes in contemporary mainstream pornography, which is an important part now of our social fabric to think about given how popular it is and how frequently it's accessed, I think it can be easy to think that maybe this is what sex is now. And certainly some conversations I've had with younger women have signalled that they think that sex just is rough now. And so I think it can be a misconception to think that everyone is having rough sex all of the time or that everyone knows what rough sex is. Do you?
2: I mean, I

0: think I do, but how would you define it?
1: Great question. I have still been trying to work this out. So I think as academics, we've been working really hard over, you know, at least the last 6 to 7 years to try and come up with a workable definition of what might count as rough sex. Mm. And I think one of the difficulties is rough sex is this broad umbrella term that refers to a real range or diverse spectrum of physically aggressive behaviours that might take place during sex. You would hope that they were always taking place consensually, but we know that that's also not the case. And I think they sit on a spectrum of perhaps on one end, playful, enjoyable, respectful and mutual sex, all the way through to very dangerous, potentially even life-threatening practices. And there's no sort of sense of consistency across what rough sex is, right? And there's another difficulty, like another layer in that. How do we disentangle rough sex from what we might also understand as BDSM or bondage, domination, sadism, sadomasochism? Is rough sex just BDSM? Is BDSM even a form of rough sex? Like, how do we disentangle those things? And so I've sort of come to the conclusion that rough sex is this diverse spectrum of sexual behaviours that people have their own subjective ideas about, which makes it incredibly important to be able to come to your own understanding of what constitutes rough sex, and that some rough sex might be or might take place during consensual BDSM sexual activities, but not all BDSM or all BDSM practitioners would consider rough sex to be part of BDSM. So that's a very long-winded way to say.
2: I think I lost you at the final bit when you said that not all the BDSM practitioners will consider rough sex as part of BDSM.
1: Right. So if we think about that,
2: Give us an example.
1: Well, not all BDSM involves actual sexual activity.
0: No, I was actually going to mention that. Some of it's actually really gentle and really sweet, and it's just power dynamics.
2: Absolutely. Right. So when, if there's no sex involved, I get it now.
1: And I think rough sex has come to, if we think about this in the non-BDSM community, I think rough sex has come to be accepted as this sort of part of normative, particularly heterosexuality, and a common aspect of contemporary sexual scripts or how we understand sex to proceed, right? Like the order of events in which sex takes place. And if that version of what we understand rough sex to be, or that definition of rough sex, is informed by all of these external sources like Netflix TV shows, contemporary song lyrics, and mainstream porn, and if you haven't had access to any sort of alternative ideas about sex or rough sex, then that becomes the default educator, right? And I think that's where, for me, as a researcher, I'm really sort of nesting my interest. Like, okay, what does it mean to say that someone enjoys rough sex? Because what does rough sex even mean in the first place?
2: It's more complicated than I thought.
0: Okay.
2: Interesting.
0: I do have a question. So if you could change anything about the way that our younger generation are educated sexually in school, what would you do? How would you change it? And what are you not quite such a big fan of right now?
1: So I'm not a fan of current discussions about changes to the approach to delivering sex and relationships education for young people in Aotearoa. I think that if we assume that everyone is having good conversations with their parents about what good sex looks like or what a healthy sexual encounter will look like, a lot of people feel really uncomfortable talking about sex with their parents. I don't know if I've even talked with my parents in depth about sex, right?
2: Not even in surface.
0: Yeah, I think my parents just shoved a book under my door. Just, here, just read this. Like, we were all so shy about it.
1: Yeah. Right. So, you know, like there is still a real stigma and taboo around talking about sex, particularly about sexual pleasure. So I think it is essential for us to be thinking about evidence-based delivery of sex and relationships education that counters the dominant myths and misconceptions that are present in contemporary mainstream pornography.

0: I think we risk mainstream pornography becoming a default sexual educator if we're not delivering coherent, holistic relationships education. So I want to see that back on the radar. And I would like to see rough sex and sexual choking and strangulation being something that's tackled specifically in sex and relationships education in conjunction with developing critical skills about how to navigate pornography.
1: And potentially how to do choking if you're going to in a way that's actually safe.
0: Well, that's really interesting that you say that, because the jury's out on whether there is a safe way to strangle.
1: Yes.
0: Right? Or a safe way to engage in sexual choking. And I think one thing that we have missed as a society is actually having open and honest conversations about safety with respect to that particular form of sex. So I would say that, like, what I want to see is a public health campaign that raises awareness about the potential risks associated with sexual choking and strangulation, because without an awareness of the risks, are we making fully informed consent?
1: Well, yeah, the problem... Oh, sorry.
2: No, go.
1: The problem as well is you might be engaging in this consensual choking, but if someone is just obstructing your airways, it can actually be really hard to tell them when it's too much. They don't know. The safest way that I found it safest was if they grip you at the side so you feel the pain, but you can actually still breathe. Because I find a lot of the time from discussions that I've had with people, they often prefer the concept of a hand around their throat versus actually losing their ability to breathe. Like, losing the oxygen can be a high, but I found that most of us just tend to prefer the concept and the sensation versus, I can't breathe.
2: Well, I think that leads to my question. What is it compelling about choking and strangulation that people want to do it, both on the receiving end and on the giving end? What does research, what do people say about it?
0: Well, the research is still very much emerging in this space. So there has been very little so I'm a qualitative researcher. I really like talking to people about their experiences. And there's been surprisingly little qualitative research that's been conducted about people's experiences of sexual choking or sexual strangulation. But what we do know thus far, and really interesting that you talk about the difference between, restriction of oxygen versus restriction up underneath the top of your jaw, for example,
1: just the sensation,
0: the sensations.
1: Feeling.
0: And I think that's a really important thing to think about, because if we talk about sexual choking and someone might say, I like to engage in sexual choking, there is appeal for me in whatever way that might look like. And if you say that to a sexual partner, that this is what I like, and their version of understanding the level of pressure that might be applied, where that pressure is applied, if they have learnt that only from, external sources, for example, without actually checking in with someone about whether this is feeling okay. If they're using a level of pressure that means someone can't withdraw consent or is not able to verbally signal, or if they completely ignore cues that signal that someone is not having a good time, I think that's where we end up in really difficult spaces. And some of the research internationally is signalling that there seems to be quite a sense that some people think that there are safer ways to engage in sexual choking or strangulation. I think the medical evidence or medical literature suggests that there is no difference between restricting airflow versus restricting blood flow. But if people are talking about, I just like a hand rested there, for example, with no pressure, is that what people understand sexual choking to be? I don't know if we've actually been having those conversations yet.
1: Yeah, it does seem to be a bit of a mix, to be honest. Mm. I've heard people talk about how they like the oxygen deprivation. It's a little bit like people who take a Nang, right? I don't know if you know too much about those. I'm sure some of your students do. So I know...
2: It's the feeling of passing out or something like that, or being about to pass out?
1: Yeah, you will know more about this than me, but there are certain hormones or endorphins that can get released when you are deprived of oxygen. And then there's some of us who just enjoy that sensation of the pain. Mm-hmm. As well, but they don't necessarily want to be deprived of oxygen. Mm-hmm. It's just a little bit of that power play or a little bit of masochism there. Mm-hmm. And then there's the ones who don't really particularly care if they are deprived of oxygen, feel the pain, they just want

0: feel that power of just someone's throat around their neck for whatever reason.
1: How about the partner, though?
2: Well, that's the other thing. We haven't really talked with the people that are engaging or delivering, if you like, if for want of a better term.
1: Here we go.
2: sexual trafficking either, right? So we haven't necessarily done a lot of work in this space, and I see this as a really vital opportunity for ongoing research in this area, and something that needs to be on the radar of both sexual violence and family violence prevention approaches, right? In recognition of the fact that, yes, some people do consent to engaging in sexual choking or strangulation, but that consent is central to how we understand sex as a whole. Mm-hmm. But people can consent, and also that consent may not necessarily be as ongoing or enthusiastic throughout that entire process. And so consent, in some ways, I think, has been sort of suggested as this ultimate marker of whether sex has been good or not. And I think it's important for us to recognise that consent is also in conjunction with dignity, and recognising someone's bodily autonomy, and care, right? And ensuring that if someone, you know, because I think sometimes people can also consent because they think that that's what will please their partner. So I think if for people that are thinking about wanting to engage in these practices, a really important place to start, I think, is to ask, what is it about this that I am interested in and why? Is it because my partner said that we should do this? Mm-hmm. Or is it because I've genuinely read something and I think that that sounds really exciting or sexy and something that I'm actively thinking about wanting to do and I desire? Or is it, I feel a lot of pressure to be doing this because that must mean.
0: Figuratively.
2: Figuratively, right? Like, is it because I feel like there's this broad pressure around me to be the sort of up for it, active, down for anything type of person? Like, is that because that's what everyone's doing or I think everyone else is doing, so I should be doing too? So I think it's a really complex conversation. And I think when we think about consent, we also have to think about alcohol and drugs at
1: right,
2: the same
1: I
2: time.
1: Wanted to talk about consent because obviously we're here to discuss these topics in a way that is empowering for everyone. Obviously, we're not here to shame
2: Absolutely.
1: Anyone who is embarking into this journey or has had these experiences and all of that. But what a question from in my head is, at what point practices of rough sex where it could be other, if sex is not involved, they would normally be considered life-threatening, meet consent, and how the two things go together. And I'm also curious about whether we can trust the law to set the standard for what is consensual or not.
0: I wish the listeners could see Samantha's face right then.
1: Yeah, I know. Well, I'm sorry. Yeah, so these are all the questions that I have in my head. What is your experience, Hayley, and what is your opinion on this or experience as well?
2: Yeah, or do you want to go first, Hayley, or would you like me to
0: I'm going to let you go first on that one.
2: Okay. All right.
0: I have another question that's burning in my head right now. So
2: excellent.
0: You go.
2: Okay, I'll chug on. So I think I want to say that I don't want anyone who is currently engaging in sexual choking to feel ashamed. What I do want everyone who is thinking about or actively practicing this is to think about the risks and be aware of those. I think that that is essential as a baseline for anything that we do, right? We think about that before we get behind the wheel of a car. I don't know about you, but I put my seatbelt on. At the same time, I also think that when we're thinking about consent, we have to think about the ways in which consent is constructed. And so is consent being provided while someone is sober? Someone is aware, right? If someone is under the influence of, for example, drugs and or alcohol, we know that that is a condition that is often present in the context of sexual assault. But we also know that people have sex under the influence of drugs and or alcohol a lot, right? Yeah. And we know that those sorts of conditions might reduce our ability to recognise pressure or reduce our ability to recognise the way that someone is responding.

0: So I think thinking about the importance of attending to, I think, those complexities around drugs and alcohol and how that can shape or affect consent is really, really important too.
1: How do you think the topic of consent would change if both participants are under the influence of drugs or alcohol, or, for example, if something goes awry, someone files a police report and they're both unable to consent because they're intoxicated, what happens?
0: Well, so I guess the thing is, we know that alcohol or drug use in the context of sexual assault is often present on behalf of the person who is alleged to have been victimised and the person who has alleged to have contributed to harm, right? That's not an uncommon aspect. Mm. But I think one of the things we have to be cognizant of or aware of is the ways that drugs and alcohol can shape what we might think is okay in the moment and how you might feel differently afterwards, right? And I think one of the things we often get caught up about when we're talking about rough sex or sexual choking and strangulation is visible injury must mean that something bad happened, for example.
1: No.
0: But we
1: sometimes it's like a trophy.
0: Right. And but you know, sexual choking does not necessarily always leave visible injury, right?
1: No.
0: Either.
1: Yeah.
0: But we also, I think, forget that emotional impact and that emotional harm can take place. And so respect and care become central to everything that we do. So I would just say for anyone that is thinking about engaging in this to, I hate to say do your research because we live in a world where the internet has so much disinformation or misinformation
2: yes,
0: on it now,
2: who's providing you that information?
0: Like, who's got good information,
2: exactly.
0: Right? And it's hard to know where to go, right? And we haven't necessarily got, you know, this sort of one amazing place you can go to learn all about rough sex beyond porn. But there are some places and some websites that provide really good information that looks at the spectrum of which these behaviours take place. And particularly, I think, for young people trying to navigate the world around them, but also older people who are engaging in exciting sexual practices. There are organisations that have invested a lot of time into developing, with experts, really good information about this. So I'm going to do a little plug for an organisation called The Light Project, run by a wonderful, wonderful colleague of mine that has a website called In The Know. And In The Know pretty much has everything you want to know about porn, about rough sex, and about sexual choking and strangulation. I would love to see that much more widely available to people. I think it provides a really solid foundation for us to think about some of these really complex and difficult things.
1: Okay, just going back to what I asked before, in just your experience with criminology, in that situation where two people are intoxicated, the person who's, I don't know, doing the deed versus the one who's receiving it, if they are too intoxicated to be able to establish whether the other one has withdrawn consent or not for whatever reason, if that's a situation that would wind up in court, for example, what kind of difference would that make if they're both unable to technically consent?
0: Yeah, it's really tricky around whether both people are unable to consent. I think if you are both in a position where you're not able to consent, sex shouldn't be taking place, right? Like at the start.
1: Yes.
0: But I think one of the things that we know about the ways in which the criminal justice system responds in situations of sexual violence is that, and I'm going to say this in very gendered ways because this is how this is often playing out. We know that victims... alcohol consumption or use of alcohol or other drugs, for example, is often used against them as like, well, why were you drinking? Why did you allow yourself to get to that position? And of course, we know that not to be the right way to frame things. But sometimes, and we've certainly seen this in notable cases with high-profile male celebrities even, their culpability, if you like, while drunk or having used drugs or other substances sort of reduces their sort of perceived culpability because of all these broader sort of social discourses that we have that sort of suggest that alcohol

0: is like part of being a man. But women's consumption of alcohol is perceived and regulated very differently socially, right? Mm. And so I think that that is unfortunately something that we are seeing in some... certainly I haven't sat in on these cases, so just forewarning that, but recognising that when we see media narratives about this, you know, those broader myths about sex and about rape in particular or sexual violence permeate those conversations in courtrooms.
1: Okay, interesting. Back to choking, I do have a bit of a question because obviously if you are engaging in that and someone has restricted your airways, obviously you wouldn't be passed out at this point, but what other signals would you suggest for someone who wants to engage in this to give to the whoever is doing the choking? Yeah, what would you suggest?
0: Yeah, it's really hard, isn't it? Because, you know, we're talking about really, you know,
1: about
0: sort
1: to
0: of...
1: pass out.
0: Yeah, like if... Well, hopefully when people are on the verge of passing out, I think we can ask questions about how consensual that was and if that was something that had been discussed in advance. And but irrespective of that, I think recognising people's bodily cues, their facial expressions... is a really important mechanism for looking at how the whole person is feeling. And I think as well, making sure that you can see the person. So if you might think about the variable ways that people might practice sex, we don't necessarily always see another person's face during sex. So I think thinking about that as a safety measure would be really important too. Some people use tapping on the arm as an indication that things have gone too far or to release pressure. But I think it's also important to recognise that if such pressure is being applied, that if pressure to an extent is being applied, someone might not be able to even move their arm, depending on the level of pressure. So I think... talking about, I don't know if this is a useful thing, but maybe on like a scale of 0 to 10 where you think safe feels, right? Like some people, you know, when they say I might enjoy sexual choking, they might be talking about it on a 1 or a 2, whereas other people might be on a 6 or a 7. And I think talking about that spectrum in advance and on for the person who is doing the choking, it's so important for them to check in.
1: Yes.
0: Verbally. And also to relieve pressure at the same time, right? And to recognise that allowing someone the space to think about whether this is okay for them still and this is something that they are still wanting to engage in is really important too.
1: Yeah, it's an interesting one. I have been in that situation once before and I hadn't actually had my airways restricted.
0: Right.
1: At this point, I had experienced the choking, air quotes here, where you feel the pain, you feel the power transfer, power play, blah, blah, blah, all of that. But at that point, I started passing out so quickly that I almost actually couldn't even touch them to show any kind of signal.
0: Yeah.
1: And they are just, you know, going along, enjoying it. Obviously, my face looked like I was having a great time. And yeah, that was a point where it actually did get a little bit scary.
0: Yeah.
1: Because I'm passing out to the point where I can't really even tap them.
0: Exactly.
1: And they're so in the moment, and I'm actually kind of enjoying this, but I know it's not safe. So there was this whole aspect of me just feeling like I'm seconds away from passing out and thinking, how do I tell this person? I can't. And I actually don't remember what I did in the end to establish it. Maybe they might have just noticed me go limp. Like, I'm actually not sure.
0: Yeah.
1: Yeah.
0: And you know, you recognise that that got to a point where it was feeling scary. And what we certainly know in terms of the research that's been done, particularly with women thus far, is that sexual choking is something that is often experienced as something that's scary. And it's often happening without prior conversation. And I think that's really important to delineate as well. You know, if it's happening by default, someone is just, hasn't expected that it's happening, and then all of a sudden there's pressure being applied to your throat, how do you let that person know? And if you can't raise your arm to tap, what are the things you can talk about with that person in advance that recognise those cues for you? And so that's why it's so important for that person to be sober and aware.

idea, I think, of how that person is responding, given that ultimately that person's life could be in their hands. And, you know, we've seen, unfortunately, we know that women who have experienced strangulation in the